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0: it's enough to cause some issues with your headset.
1: Let's put that to the test. William places a cup of water in the microwave, as you should never run them empty, while listener Rachel and I, along with this episode's producer Anand, start streaming an episode of Crowd Science through a Bluetooth speaker. And as soon as the microwave starts, you can hear it scrambling the signal.
2: Evan Jagger's here.
3: I think that's
2: We're devoting
3: the microwave
2: it to a topic that
3: enough interference to upset it a bit.
2: Again, if you have got in touch asking about the science behind itching and scratching,
4: magic. That did actually really work.
2: Sensation.
1: As soon as the microwave stops, the audio begins playing clearly. Fun fact, this is also the reason why Bluetooth doesn't work very well underwater, which means we don't yet have underwater Bluetooth headphones, as the 2.4 gigahertz frequency used by microwave ovens, and therefore Bluetooth, is designed to be absorbed by water so it can heat up your food. It's funny to think that this chunk of the electromagnetic spectrum was once thought of as junk, but it's a good thing that it was, as it meant experimental engineers in the 90s could play around with it.
5: Okay, I'm Jaap Haartsen. I am based in the Netherlands. I have a wife and three children. And my wife always says, well, we have a fourth child as well, and that is Bluetooth.
1: Jaap is the actual inventor of Bluetooth.
5: I was asked to come up with some kind of new technology that could make things around the mobile phone wireless. So no more cables, and they would just seamlessly connect to each other.
4: What year was this, roughly? When was this happening?
5: Yeah, that was in the summer of
4: 1994. That's when I was born.
5: Well, you're born at the same time as my my son and the technology, yeah.
4: Where did the name Bluetooth come from?
5: Back in like 950 AD, there was this Danish king. He lived in Jelling, a small town in Denmark. And the guy was called Blåtand, which is Swedish for Bluetooth. And why was he called Bluetooth? Well, maybe he had the blue teeth because of rotten teeth, or because he liked blueberries. So we use Bluetooth all the time for a product name. And then 2 years later, we went worldwide to launch the system. And then we didn't have a really commercial name. So Bluetooth was stuck, and it was never changed anymore.
4: So it comes from a Danish king from thousands of years ago.
5: Right, a Viking king. And well, we made a little bit of story around it because he spread out Christianity in the Scandinavian world, in Norway, Sweden, Denmark. And then we said, okay, instead of fighting each other, he made the people communicate with each other. And that's what Bluetooth does as well.
4: And what about the logo, which to me is sort of crisscrossing triangles, or to me it looks like a bow tie on its side.
5: Right. And the logo, yeah, it actually consists of two parts, and it comes from the runic alphabet. One part is really a B, B from Bluetooth, but actually his first name is Harald. And Harald in the runic alphabet is written as a pole with an X. So if you have a pole and an X and you merge that with the B, then you get the logo which you see today.
1: Who knew? The Bluetooth logo is actually a hidden set of initials. It's made by combining two runes, letters from an ancient Scandinavian alphabet. An H, which is represented by a cross with a vertical line through the middle, and a triangular capital B laid on top. So back in the summer of 1994, did Jaap expect Bluetooth to really take off?
5: No. I was a happy engineer just working with new scientific challenges. But then on a certain moment in 2006, I read an article and it said, okay, there are 1 billion Bluetooth devices shipped. And then I thought, oh, wait a minute, this is something serious. This will not go away anymore. And I think there are like 6 or 7 billion devices every year shipped now.
4: That's so many devices. Oh my gosh.
5: But also, some years ago, I bought a sauna. And the sauna had Bluetooth inside, so I can listen to podcasts while in the sauna. And
4: that's amazing.
5: Yeah, that's amazing. I never have imagined that.
1: Oh, to have a Bluetooth sauna. So far, we've looked at the basics of how Bluetooth sends information through the air and some of the history of how it was invented. But we started the show collecting some baby owls. Now, you might understandably be wondering where they fit in. That's coming up next. You're listening to Crowd Science from the BBC World Service. And in this episode, we're interested in how you're listening. Do you absorb answers to your science questions in your own personal Bluetooth sauna, like YARP? Do you listen via an old-fashioned radio? Or perhaps, like listener Rachel, you're hearing this through a pair of wireless headphones. Rachel wants to know how her Bluetooth headphones work, but there are, of course, lots of other uses of Bluetooth out there, including a particular type of device that has really taken off in the last few years, tracking tags. You might have used them yourself. You can attach them to your keys, your luggage, or, in my case, my cat. And they rely on a new flavour of Bluetooth, which makes it incredibly easy to work out where something is.
6: So these tags use a new incarnation of this technology called Bluetooth Low Energy.
1: This is Damien Farine.
6: They effectively send a signal out every couple of seconds, and this signal is then picked up by other devices, almost any electrical device now that has Bluetooth capability. They take the location of the device and then they send that to the cloud.
4: That's so interesting. I didn't realize that tags were completely dependent on the phones around them. Do you not kind of need permission from the phone user?
6: It's actually not just phones, firstly. It's smartwatches and anything that has a GPS on it. But it's done sort of behind the scenes, so it's all completely anonymous. And it's all encrypted as well, the information. So there's no real way of knowing, you know, who the phone was, what the phone was doing or anything like that.
1: Damien has been working on Bluetooth low energy tags as part of a research project at the Australian National University. But he's not a telecommunications engineer, he's an ecologist looking into movement patterns of different birds.
6: The most common way that people do this now is they get these GPS tags and the tag itself records the location of the bird. We face a whole bunch of different trade-offs when dealing with this kind of hardware because it's quite energy intensive. So you have to have a big battery and that puts on a lot of weight. So, you know, we have to either shrink the battery. So one way we've been getting around that is with solar panels, but then that increases the cost of the tag. So some of these tags cost, you know, £1,000 or £1,500 or something per tag.
1: But Damien has figured out a way around all of these problems. Tags that use Bluetooth.
6: These tags themselves, they don't have any GPS on them. They don't have almost any hardware, just this tiny little low-powered Bluetooth chip. It allows us to basically farm out the whole processing energetic needs to the phones that are receiving the signal as opposed to having to do it specifically on the tag itself. One very small battery now can last for 2 or even 3 years on a tag. Oh. So this is really made possible by the fact that every phone has Bluetooth on it.
1: These little tags piggyback on the power and Bluetooth capability of nearby devices, which has opened up a whole new world of possibilities. You can now track tiny birds like robins that would have been too small to put GPS tags on. And because Bluetooth tags are cheaper, scientists can afford to monitor a whole group of animals rather than just one or two individuals. Of course, there are limitations. The animals have to live fairly close to humans with Bluetooth devices. But scientists around the world are already putting Damien's tags to work. And we went to meet some of them in the Swiss countryside by the side of a road, in the shadow of a giant former tobacco barn.
7: I'm Bettina Almasi. I'm a biologist working at the Swiss Ornithological Institute in Sempach for more than 20 years, and I'm doing research on barn owls.
1: We heard Bettina and her team capturing 4 baby barn owls hiding in the roof rafters at the start of the show. It's part of a research project tracking juvenile owls.
7: So we want to understand where the juvenile barn owls go to when they leave the family group, because they stay together for about 1 month after they are able to fly. During this time, they learn to hunt, and then the parents do not feed them anymore, and they are on their own, and they have to search for their own breeding site. And they can go quite far. So some are staying in the area, but others, they are going to Germany, to France, in all directions. So this project on juvenile dispersal, I started basically with my PhD back in 2004. like more than 20 years ago. We used traditional radio tags. We just send out a beep signal, and we had handhold antennas to follow the owls. This works quite well for the owls who stay in the regions, but about one third of the barn owls, they disperse further and we just lose them. Then we tried to use GPS. The GPS devices, they get smaller and smaller and smaller, but they still use a lot of battery power. And with night active barn owls, we cannot use solar panels. And now suddenly in 2026, we have this exciting new device which uses the Bluetooth to get locations.
1: This is the first season that Bettina and her team have used these tags.
8: I'm Ramon Zage, I'm a PhD student at the Swiss Ornithological Institute. These are the tags we received from Damien Farin.
4: Wow, they're tiny. I mean, that's sort of the size of a coin, right? Mm-hmm. It's black, and you can see a tiny circuit board on the tag, and it's got a little chip on it.
8: It's very small. It's about 7 grams. If an owl is 300 grams, that's a bit between 2 and 3% of the body weight, so that's really not much.
4: How do you attach these tags to the owls?
8: We have 3D printed cases where we can place them inside. We close it with a lid. We glue it nicely together. And then we have these rubber bands that we then put in a leg loop style around the owl.
4: Are you basically turning it into a little backpack?
8: A little backpack, but around the legs, not the wings.
1: Now it's time to fit the backpacks, and for me to get my first glimpse of one of the birds.
4: Oh my goodness me, it's a baby owl! Hey, it's okay. Oh my goodness me. Oh, little poop, fair enough. Oh my god, oh, it's so cute. It's like, excuse me, I was napping, do you mind? But it doesn't seem too cross at you.
8: No, they're relatively easy compared to other birds to measure them and handle them.
1: I'm surprised by how relaxed the owls seem to be when they're being handled. Field assistant Margarita is the first to attach a tag.
7: So I'm placing the tag on the back of the owl, and then I will be careful to pass the band right over the knee and underneath the leg, but being careful to not take the wing with me. So they can flap and fly easily.
4: Do you think they mind wearing the tags, or...?
8: I think after a while they stop realizing. In the beginning, of course, it probably feels a bit weird, but after a while they will not notice anymore. And as we've seen, it does not affect the survival. And after 2 years, they should fall off by themselves so that it doesn't stay on the whole life.
7: And now we check that he can flap and...
8: It goes nice around the...
7: All good for your first flight.
4: Oh, you've got this.
1: With the Bluetooth backpacks in place, it's back up the barn's creaky ladder to take these baby owls back home.
7: We just put them back, so they are now in the corner sitting there quietly. They already closed their eyes. By tonight, we should have their first locations. If we are successful in that, if we see that these tags are a good tool for barn owl tracking, then I would be really interested in to look more into the social structure of the population. How often do they meet out in the field when they are hunting or before they pair? All these things that at the moment we cannot look at. And all these research questions to answer is only possible because we have now this new technology, and knowing a bird for so many years, for such a long time, and each year finding out some new things is amazing to me, and it also makes me understand that the more I research the barn owl, the less I understand it.
1: Scientists like Bettina are now using these trackers to study all kinds of species, from sloths to cockatoos. And it's all possible because Bluetooth devices are now so common, providing a huge network to pick up the signals from tags. But the sheer number of Bluetooth devices that surround us every day, from wireless keyboards to cars, from headphones to owl trackers, also has the potential to cause problems. Back in Cambridge with telecoms expert William, Rachel has one last question.
9: Okay, so if you've got multiple different devices that are all operating within this same frequency band, how do they not get confused or mixed up between different devices?
0: Yeah, so it's actually a real challenge. So the way that Bluetooth has overcome this is, first of all, to divide up this 2.4 gigahertz band into 80 tiny little subbands. And each device, when it transmits, uses one of those 80 different subbands. So that, in principle, allows lots of different devices to exist. The problem is they're not coordinated. So you might be using Bluetooth with your phone and your headset, and I might be in the same room using Bluetooth with my phone and my headset. And the two aren't talking to each other. So it's not that one says to the other, I know what you have, channel 6 and I'll have channel 8. They just don't do that. And so you could well be in a situation where randomly two devices choose the same channel, and then they would interfere with each other.
1: But that doesn't happen. Despite there being only 80 Bluetooth bands and potentially hundreds of devices in range of each other, just waiting to collide. And that's down to a really clever solution.
0: So what Bluetooth did to overcome that was it adopted something called frequency hopping. And what that means is that it transmits for quite a short period of time, let's say a millisecond, a thousandth of a second, on one of those channels, say channel 1, and then it will jump to a different one, say channel 10, and then it will jump to another one, channel 20. And each different Bluetooth device is given a different, what's called hopping sequence. So there is a chance that at any point in time, the two will end up on the same channel and they'll interfere. But for the most part, they won't. If there's only two devices and there's 80 channels and they're both kind of fairly randomly hopping between them, then only one time in 80 will they end up on the same one. And the system is designed that if that happens, effectively you can overcome it using sort of an error correction system. So actually, frequency hopping is the way that they avoid interfering with each other, as long as there aren't too many of them.
4: Okay, so if you've got my phone connected to my Bluetooth headphones, my phone is sending out a radio signal jumping around, yes, sort of seemingly randomly. How do my headphones know where to look for the signal? How do they know to go band 8, band 12, yeah, band 71?
0: Yeah, so what actually happens in Bluetooth is, if those 80 channels, typically three are reserved for the initial contact. And in that initial contact, the two devices will agree on the frequency hopping pattern they're going to use. In fact, the phone will say to the device, right, we're going to go for pattern 6,382, and they both know what that pattern is, and then off they go, and essentially they're able to then maintain contact through that pattern into the future.
1: So Rachel's headphones start by listening on one of three special channels where Bluetooth devices announce their presence. Once her headphones and phone find each other, they agree on a carefully choreographed routine, hopping between frequencies 1,600 times every second, which means the air around you can be full of Bluetooth signals, seamlessly dancing around each other. That's almost all we have time for, but first, let's check back in with Rachel.
4: Rachel, how are you feeling? Do you feel like you understand how Bluetooth works now?
9: Yeah, I think you've built such a great picture of the history of Bluetooth, how it works. I never would have guessed that it was radio waves that were behind the signals.
4: Do you think when you next cycle along using your Bluetooth headphones?
9: Exactly. I'm going to be picturing the radio waves coming out of my phone, hopping towards my headphones, yes.
1: Thank you so much for getting in touch with your question, Rachel. There's a lot more to Bluetooth than I was expecting. From an experiment in an overlooked corner of the radio spectrum to connecting billions of devices worldwide, Bluetooth has come a long way. Today, it can do everything from tracking baby owls to helping you listen to crowd science. And finally, over to Rachel for the credits.
9: That's it for this edition of Crowd Science from the BBC World Service. The presenter was Caroline Steele and the producer was Anand Jagatir. This week's question was for me, Rachel, in the UK. If you have a question that you'd like the team to investigate, email it to crowdscience@bbc.co.uk. Thank you for listening.
1: And don't forget, you can also send your questions to us on WhatsApp. Just message us or send a voice note to +44 8000 314 773. 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
10: 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Partly cloudy skies this evening, turning cloudy overnight with rain developing, a low of 56. Partly sunny on Saturday with a chance of a shower, maybe a thunderstorm, a high of 75. Partly cloudy early on Sunday morning, turning cloudy in the afternoon, a high again of 75. 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
12: Good afternoon and welcome. I'm Joni Arell-Luxem, and this is At Home. Our first article today comes from ARP the Magazine, April-May 2026, titled Money Saver. 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Taking advantage of them gives you a chance to catch silent problems early, when treatment can be simpler and much less expensive. Yet millions leave behind these benefits on the table. In 2022, about 40% of eligible policyholders failed to take advantage of their free wellness visits. Look for deals on drugs. 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Avoid hospitals for routine scans. A 2020 United Health Group report found that hospital outpatient imaging costs an eye-popping 165% more on average than the same scan at standalone centers. If your doctor orders a routine MRI scan, a CT scan, or an echocardiogram, consider getting it done at an independent imaging clinic. Just make sure that the imaging center is covered by your insurance. And be curious about treatment. Up to 30% of prescribed medical services provide little or no value, according to a study published by the American Board of Internal Medicine's ABIM Foundation. Here are some useful questions you might ask a provider before you take medication or opt for a test, surgery, or other procedure. Question 1. So why do I need this? And what happens if I don't do it? Are there side effects? And are there lower cost options? And get help with bills and denials. If you're battling a serious medical condition, the nonprofit Patient Advocate Foundation may be able to provide a case manager to help you fight billing errors, appeal insurance denials, negotiate payment options, and qualify for financial support. 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And complain like a pro. 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Unexpected gotcha fees, add-ons that add no value, faulty merchandise, and promises of services that fall short. These things happen, and so does subpar service when you try to get matters fixed. Companies' growing use of automation to handle customer support makes it especially challenging and confusing for consumers who need to reach actual human beings to get legitimate complaints resolved. But do not fret. If you have a complaint about a cell phone provider, auto dealership, airline, or other merchant, you can use this handy guide to get refunds, action, and other forms of satisfaction. Start with these guidelines for dealing with any merchant that has let you down. Be AI savvy. Increasingly, companies are seeding their customer service operations to AI-driven chatbots, both online and over the phone. If you're getting no help from robotic replies in a call or online chat, using these phrases may help you reach a real person. Representative, customer service, speak to human, talk to professional, live support, supervisor, complaint, account issue, or escalate. Be polite. A human being you reach usually won't be the one who caused your problem. For the benefit of your own soul, remind yourself that there's another human being at the other end of the phone line, says consumer affairs journalist Bob Sullivan, who hosts AARP's The Perfect Scam podcast. This is a person who might have a choice to either benefit you or not benefit you. Be clear. Be upfront about what you expect to get. Don't just be mad, Sullivan advises. Have a resolution in mind, saying things like, you charged me this fee. I don't deserve to pay it. I should be refunded this amount. Use your time wisely. Make sure the end goal is worth it before you begin. For example, that you're willing to spend 3 hours to claw back a $10 overcharge. And early on, ask representatives you're speaking to whether they have the authority to give you what you want. If not, say you want to talk to the person who does, Sullivan says. This way, you're not wasting your time. And document, document, and document. Keep a record of all interactions and attempts to interact with the merchant. This might include notes of phone conversations such as the date, time, and the person spoken with, and promises that they made. Screenshots of online chats and copies of emails sent and received. Should your problem escalate, having all this material on hand can help support your case with company higher-ups, regulators, and other government officials. Be quick. Whenever possible, speak up about your concerns in person. By addressing the issue in real time while you're still on vacation or on the car lot, you give the business more options for fixing it. If your complaint involves calling or emailing a company after you've noticed a problem, give the other party no more than a week to 10 days to resolve it before escalating the issue, advises Teresa Murray, consumer watchdog director for the Public Interest Research Groups. As time drags on, you lose some of your rights, she says. Do it while the details are fresh. Climb the company ladder. Christopher Elliott, a journalist and consumer advocate, maintains a list at elliott.org/company-contracts of customer service emails and phone numbers for scores of national companies. In case those don't help, he also has contact info for key executives at many of those companies. Keep emails brief, polite, and factual, he advises. And next, use these specific tips for navigating complaints with different types of merchants. I just bought a new cell phone, and now I'm being charged for insurance that I did not ask for. If you're finding an unexpected or confusing charge on your bill, start by reviewing your cell phone contract to check whether introductory offers have expired, Murray suggests. If you feel you have a valid complaint, contact the cell phone provider directly to ask for relief. If that doesn't work, visit consumercomplaints.fcc.gov, where you can file a report with the Federal Communications Commission. My plane has an engine problem, and I'm stranded at the airport. You are entitled to a cash refund on domestic flights if, for any reason, your flight is canceled or delayed for more than 3 hours for your departure or arrival. If the problem is your carrier's fault, say its computer went down, you could be due a free meal for the delay. If you have to fly out the next day, you should get a free hotel stay. If the delay is weather-related or otherwise outside the airline's control, you'll probably have to foot your own food and lodging. Visit www.transportation.gov/airconsumer and click on flight delays and cancellations to find different airlines' customer service commitments. With that information, approach your airline's counter at the airport and politely ask about meal vouchers, hotel accommodations, and ground transportation as appropriate. We prepaid for a luxury suite, but the smell was unbearable. As soon as you spot a problem, reach out to someone at the hotel's front desk or contact a vacation property's host, calmly describing the problem and your hoped-for resolution. If that doesn't work and there is no higher-up to appeal to, work from the bottom up the next day. The local hotel management, then the chain's corporate headquarters, or if it's a vacation rental, the Vacation Rental Platform's help center. You'll typically need to complain about a vacation rental within 72 hours of discovering a problem. You'll be expected to document the problem as well. In especially egregious cases, you can use what Elliot describes as the nuclear option, filing a dispute with your credit card company to get the charge for your stay reversed. A contractor upgraded my bathroom, but now the plumbing leaks. Complaints about contractors are so common that it's always wise to hire contractors who are licensed, bonded, and insured, Marie says. If speaking with the contractor doesn't yield results, you can file a complaint with the city, where you've ideally gotten a permit, and if your contractor has a state license, with your state. Many states have funds with names like Homeowners Construction Recovery Fund or Residential Recovery Fund from which you might get financial relief, says Aaron Witt, a senior counsel on consumer protection for the New Jersey Office of the Attorney General. That's a situation where you should definitely file a complaint and have your documents in order, she says. My new car keeps breaking down and the dealer isn't fixing it. Familiarize yourself with your state's lemon law, covering problematic cars, advises Ronald Montoya, manager of consumer advice for the automotive site Edmunds.com. As a general rule, the car needs to go into the shop for the same issue 3 times, or it must be out of service more than 30 days to be considered a lemon, he says. For persistent car problems, ask the following people for help in this order. The service advisor in the dealership's service department, the service manager, the general manager of the dealership, and in extreme cases, the car brand's corporate office. You might also consult another dealer within the same brand to get a fresh set of eyes on the problem, Montoya says. If all of this doesn't help, you can file complaints with the state attorney's general office, a city or county consumer affairs department, and a motor vehicle dealer board, an auto dealers association, or organization with a similar name that oversees dealerships in your state. And another money saver, confused by an annuity? She was sold an investment she never quite understood. What should she do now? The problem. Before retiring in 2014, registered nurse Ellen Donahue put $180,000 of her IRA into an annuity in order to have guaranteed income later on. Now 75, she and her husband Joe, 73, don't need the income. They live comfortably on Social Security. Joe's military pension and required minimum distributions, RMDs, from various retirement accounts. She came to me with 2 concerns. First, the annuity account's value was dropping steadily. And second, she didn't know how to get her money out. I don't know how we let someone talk us into these products when we didn't really understand them, Ellen says. And the advice from Gene Chatsky. Annuities come in many shapes and sizes. Ellen's was a fixed index annuity, FIA, with a guaranteed income rider.
13: The money in the annuity grew based on a formula where she earned a percentage of gains in the S&P 500, but wasn't subject to any losses. The rider, a separate purchase, guaranteed a certain amount of annual income no matter how the FIA investment performed. It carried an annual fee, most recently around $4,000. Ellen had three options of getting her money out. She could turn on the income rider, which would produce a flat amount of income that would last the rest of her life, or her life and Joe's combined. She could withdraw varying amounts based on her income needs or wants. Or she could pull her money out of the annuity and reinvest the money within her IRA. Since turning 70 and a half, she has withdrawn money from the FIA to fulfill her RMDs. Those RMDs plus fees that outstripped earnings were eating away at the FIA account's value. I consulted Scott Witt, a fee-only insurance advisor in Milwaukee, who, among other things, helps clients decide what to do with their pre-existing policies and their annuities. Witt started by comparing the annuity's account value to the benefit base of the annual income rider. The account or cash value of an annuity is the money you could walk away with. It's investment performance minus surrender charges, rider fees, and other costs. The benefit base is a bookkeeping entry the insurer uses to calculate the rider's guaranteed income. Ellen's cash value was $141,000, while her benefit base was $300,000. A benefit base significantly higher than an account value indicates that the income rider is the best option, Witt said. Witt also noted that based on Ellen's age and her FIA's income base, triggering the rider would give her a $19,500 annual income for life. But if she cashed out the account and used her $141,000 to buy an annuity in the current market, she'd receive only around $13,000 annually, he said. That, too, pointed to triggering the rider. Then Witt estimated the investment returns. Ellen would need on the $141,000 to match that annual guaranteed income. If she lived to 95, and he cites data that shows 35% of healthy 75-year-old women do, she'd need whopping and unrealistic annualized returns of nearly 15%. Turn on the income, Witt concluded. It's a no-brainer. That said, Witt also noted that if Helen were in poor health, he might have advised differently. In addition, if a benefit base hasn't outpaced its value, simply taking all the cash out of the account can be more attractive. The outcome. Ellen hadn't expected to, but she decided to turn on the income rider. I assumed it would be better to let it sit there, she says. If historical patterns continue, the cash value of the annuity will shrink a bit each year. If Ellen dies before the money runs out, the remainder will go to her heirs. But even if the cash value goes to zero, she'll receive income until she dies. As for her plans for the money, we'll most likely just invest it, she said. Maybe we'll help our kids a bit or go visit them a little more often. And again, that article came from ARP the magazine, Money Saver. Our next article is titled, This is 70, from ARP the magazine, April, May, 2026. Catching up with Candace Bergen. After starring in iconic movies in the 60s and 70s and helping to find female empowerment in her TV show Murphy Brown, Candace Bergen will turn 80 in May and has a new role in the Apple TV comedy Shrinking. So what's a priority for you these days? Oh, my grandchildren, ages 3 and 5. I love just sitting on my couch watching movies with them because then we're sort of together. It's my joy. You were the caregiver for your husband, Marshall Rose, who died from complications with Parkinson's disease in 2025. What's the best advice for caregivers? Take tiny breaks for yourself from time to time. Short lunches with old, good friends. Do things to keep yourself normal. And how do you feel about your big birthday coming up in May? Oh my gosh, I am in denial. I don't even want to talk about it. Being 80 is just unfathomable to me. You feel like you always felt, except you walk a little bit slower and more carefully because you don't want to fall. So stepping off a curb is a big event for me. You had a bike accident. Do you have any lingering problems? The bike accident. Yes, I fractured my pelvis, which was a new kind of pain. I actually saw stars. You can't move. It's too painful. I had great care at a hospital in New York. You made a huge cultural impact with the show Murphy Brown. Oh, playing Murphy was such a gift. I just always made the effort and insisted on her not being too tough and being kind at the end of the night. So, do you have any regrets? No, I don't believe in them. Also, turning 80 is not what it used to be. My father died at 75, and I remember thinking, well, that's a full life. I'm 79, and it's not a full life. I count on being there for my grandson's graduation from high school, and hopefully my granddaughter's. That would make me almost historic. And pop culture, down at the end of Lonely Street. On May 5th, 1956, Elvis Presley first topped the Billboard music charts with his first single for the RCA label, Heartbreak Hotel. The bleak tune was inspired by a story in a newspaper that quoted a suicide note. I walk a lonely street. Or so said co-writer Tommy Durden, who brought the article to Mae Axton, a 41-year-old English teacher with whom he would write the song. But it appealed to Elvis, who was red hot after his early gyrating appearances on national television had riveted teenage girls. And 1956 would prove to be the year he redefined popular music in America. And why simple tasks feel harder at 70 plus and how to fix it. So does walking to the mailbox or climbing stairs leave you winded? You may be experiencing a decline in VO2 max, a measurement of your body's ability to absorb and use oxygen while exercising. The good news is that even in your 70s and older, measurable improvements are possible and crucial, says Dr. Benjamin D. Levine, founder and director of the Institute for Exercise and Environmental Medicine at Texas Health Presbyterian Hospital, Dallas. Here's Levine's fitness plan. First, get into the mindset that you must be active at least 5 days a week, every week. 2 to 3 days of cardio. 30 plus minutes, walk, swim, cycle, or row at a pace where you can talk, but not sing. 1 day, joyful movement, 60 plus minutes, tai chi, dancing, a walk, do something that you enjoy. 1 day, high intensity, cycle, row, or swim as hard as you can for 4 minutes, then slow your pace for 3 minutes. Repeat 4 times. 1 to 2 days, strength training. Pilates, free weights, or exercise bands will help preserve muscles and balance. Levine says you can expect a 15 to 20% improvement with the first measurable changes happening within about 3 months. Don't let aches and pains deter you. If your knee hurts, swim instead of walk. Consistency matters more than perfection. And my happy place for more than 6 decades. This is 70. Some lessons can take on new meaning over many years. 2 weeks after the end of third grade, I left the nest of home, bound for the unknown. It was June of 1963. And my sister Fran and I boarded an overnight train in Chicago, headed to Camp Agawock for Girls in Minocqua, Wisconsin. I spent the next 10 summers there as a camper and a counselor. I am now 71. 13 years ago, I returned to my happy place on Blue Lake and resurrected the camp magazine where I got my literary start. I've been returning in the years since to edit the magazine, and it has brought back vivid memories. Writing in this book under an open sky ignited a long-running career as a journalist and an author. This is the place I learned to shoot a bow and arrow, swim 6 strokes, portage a canoe in cold rain, do flips on a trampoline, and slam a serve in a tennis match. Most important, this is the place I learned how to get along with kids far different from me, sleeping in rustic cabins. And this is where I learned how to be a good friend. I am one of many older women who count summer camp as their happy place. I still gather with my cabin mates and we sing with perfect recollection words of the songs we learned some 60 years ago. We remember the names of campers who dived into the dirt under the legs of the guards to win Capture the Flag for their teams in 1965 and 68. We laugh about how hot dogs and marshmallows charred over campfires tasted far better than the arugula and quinoa that we eat today. We are a family, bound not of blood, but of history and loyalty. We talk about our cookouts, canoe trips, and long-standing friendships have infused us with qualities that compose the best of who we are today. Most of all, we credit camp for our ability to persevere after failure. It is our greatest and most enduring gift. As children, we were dwarfed by the big skies and towering pines of Minocqua. Yet we emerged at summer's end feeling like robust giants, pushing until we reached a desired goal. Camp makes you feel you can do anything. My camp friends have stuck with me as a chubby kid, a skinny bride, over bumps and raising four sons, and staying married to one husband. They have held me through the sudden death of my father and the long illness of my late mother, and through the recurring sting of an empty nest. We have shared some of the most enchanted hours of our lives, some of the saddest, some of the scariest, all of it. These are my people. I knew this as a child in 1965 when I wrote in the camp magazine, "We will be together through happiness and heartbreak for a very long time." Returning to camp as a gray-haired grandma, I feel ageless and hopeful. I am dressed in sweatpants and a flannel shirt that smells like dirt and fire. I am rooted in these woods along with century-old pines and decades of memories. It is my good fortune to be in my happiest of places and to help young girls write their hearts, as I did at their age. I still feel like that 8-year-old who wrote this letter home in July of 1963. Dear Mommy and Daddy, the nights are cold. The counselors are old. They are not as old as you, but don't worry. I am taking care of myself. I learned to take care of myself as a young girl, and I'm still learning this now as an old orphan. While summer camp is about communal living and teamwork, the overarching lesson is learning we always need to be big, strong girls on our own. And saving at 70 plus, downsizing the right way. Maybe you can make a few bucks while shedding the past, by Jody Rolina. Your wedding china, the quilt your mother made, the cherrywood dining room set where holiday celebrations were held. To you, they're priceless. To your heirs, they might be encumbrances they're not interested in inheriting, or even a giant burden they'll have to deal with after you're gone. Laura Olivares, co-founder and president of Silver Solutions, says too many people take the attitude, "Let them figure it out when I'm dead." But that's a recipe for stress among heirs, she says. So, how do you separate what is worth selling from what should be donated? Look for special pieces, high-end brands, unique and useful items. Those are your best bets to sell, says Polly Ann Blythe, owner of Polly Ann's Vintage Market in Mount Vernon, Iowa. A local vintage shop owner might do an assessment for you, or you can find a reputable professional at appraisers.org, the website for the American Society of Appraisers. Olivares and Blythe recommend donating stuff with limited value to a local thrift shop as a way to feel good about shedding the past. Sell record albums. Art, especially original artwork. The frame might be worth more than what's inside it, says Olivares. Barware like decanters and beer signs. Lamps, quilts, tools. Vintage kitchen items like McCoy pottery and Pyrex. Wooden furniture, especially mid-century modern. Donate dishes and glasses, knickknacks. Most mass-produced collector's items are too common to be valuable unless you have rare pieces. Most clothing, although vintage clothing is hot, says Blythe, especially men's. Small appliances and household gadgets, tech like computers and cell phones, and upholstered furniture. And again, these articles were taken from ARP, the magazine, April, May, 2026, titled, This is 70. And the world according to Eva Longoria. Eva Longoria is no longer a desperate housewife. She's the one in charge. At 51, the star of CNN's Searching For, Gastro Travel Series is directing films, building businesses, raising a son. In short, living exactly the life she created. By David Hockman, ARP the Magazine, April, May, 2026. Eva Longoria shows up for our interview in Los Angeles in full multitask mode. Dressed down in sweats and Uggs with her hair in a ponytail, she's on the phone confirming tomorrow's 5 a.m. call time for The Fifth Wheel, the upcoming Netflix comedy she's directing Kim Kardashian in. She's also keeping an eye on her 7-year-old son, Santiago. Santi, over here, as he drags a kid-sized director's chair down the corridor while the family's toy poodle, Gala, rockets around his legs. Longoria asks if I can give her a second. Santiago snaps open the blue canvas chair. Gala springs into it like it was made for her. She did it, he yells. Longoria lets out that unguarded, room-filling laugh, the one her former Desperate Housewives co-star Felicity Huffman swears could bring nations together. It catches my eye with a this-is-my-life grin. Eva Jacqueline Longoria Bastone recently crossed the half-century mark, and she's in the middle of her most ambitious chapter yet. If you haven't been paying attention since Desperate Housewives ended its 8-year run in 2012, you may have missed how the youngest and arguably most underestimated housewife, Longoria's character Gabrielle Solis, was considered the impulsive it girl of Wisteria Lane, has steadily turned herself into a Hollywood power player, a successful producer, burgeoning director, entrepreneur, philanthropist, and beloved advocate for Latino culture in America. She has built a career that spans continents and industries. And at 51, she no longer relies on being cast because she's the only one doing the casting. 2.5 years ago, Longoria directed her first feature film, Flamin' Hot, a streaming sensation that brought grandparents and teenagers to the same couch and even landed an Oscar nod for Best Original Song. Her production company focuses on expanding Latino representation. She co-owns professional soccer teams on multiple continents, where fans call her La Patrona, the boss. She also does philanthropic work, supporting Latinas in education and entrepreneurship, while splitting time among Mexico, Spain, and the U.S. with her husband of 10 years, Jose Pepe Bastone, a media executive. Longoria's latest gig is a dream assignment, croissants for breakfast, caviar afternoons, Michelin-starred dinners along the Seine. 3 seasons in, CNN's Eva Longoria, Searching for Gastro Travel docuseries, is exploring France after captivating audiences with journeys through Mexico and Spain. France invented the restaurant, the menu, the sauté, everything, says Longoria, who spends each episode nibbling, swirling, and toasting La Différence. Not bad for a kid from Corpus Christi, Texas, who flipped burgers as a teenager. Bastone soon arrives to wrangle child and pup, and Longoria exhales. As she settles in for a conversation, there's an unmistakable sense that this version of her, the one somehow managing it all with a little help from her husband, is one she's been building toward all along. A Texican from way back. Longoria carries nine generations of Texas ranchers in her DNA, and the legacy of that collective determination drives everything she does. Her forebears received some 4,000 acres of land along the Rio Grande in 1767 from King Charles III of Spain, land they held for more than a century, even as borders shifted beneath their feet after the Mexican-American War. The youngest of four sisters, Longoria grew up hunting, skinning animals, and learning to tend crops with her father. She identifies as Texican, a Mexican-American Texan. Y'alls and all, she says with a laugh, whose roots run deeper than most families can trace. Her Aunt Elsa passed along generational wisdom. She was the matriarch, says Longoria. When Longoria

0: WKAR Radio Reading Service is intended for the use of persons who are blind, visually impaired, or may not be able to hold a book or newspaper. 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
1: In 1998, Longoria won Miss Corpus Christi USA, which took her to Los Angeles to compete in a modeling and talent competition. By the end of it, 28 agents wanted to represent her. And the role that made her famous. Longoria's path into TV acting looked effortless from the outside. It was anything but. It took 2 years before she found a speaking role. Three lines of dialogue opposite Luke Perry in Beverly Hills 90210. In 2001, she landed a part on The Young and the Restless as an emotionally unstable woman who tries to kill one of the show's central characters. And Longoria worked as a headhunter during her 2 years on the soap to make ends meet. Her breakout moment came in 2004 when she auditioned for a new ABC drama, Desperate Housewives. Her character, Gabrielle, had been conceived as a 6-foot-tall former runway model in her 40s. Longoria, 5'1", walked into the audition at age 27 in a leopard print dress thinking, I'm never going to get this, so F it. She then charmed her way on what would become over 8 seasons, a global phenomenon with an audience in the hundreds of millions. Instead of treating the job as a jackpot, Longoria approached it like a graduate program. On days she wasn't filming, she showed up to shadow directors, learn the lingo, and understand how productions actually come together. I realized I wasn't reaching my full potential in front of the camera. I wanted to do more. In 2005, she launched a production company, Unbelievable Entertainment, and began producing documentaries on farm workers and food systems. Later, TV and film projects included Devious Maids and John Wick. In 2023, Unbelievable was acquired by Hyphenate Media Group, a holding company she co-founded. Longoria embarked on business ventures involving restaurants, fashion, and fragrances, and she became a serious advocate for Latina economic mobility. She also went back to school. While shooting Desperate Housewives, she earned her master's degree in Chicano Studies at California State University, Northridge, attending night classes after long days on set. Huffman recalls seeing Longoria surrounded by schoolbooks and paperwork during breaks on set and marveling at how mature and focused her co-star was. Eva was younger than the other actors on Housewives by a decade, she says, but we saw her as a grown-up. Longoria saw it more as not wanting to be a showbiz cliche. I didn't want to be a dumb celebrity given talking points to say on stage, she says. Everyone in my family had a master's degree. I didn't want to be the disappointment. From celebrity to changemaker. When Christiane Perkins Garcia talks about her friend Eva, her voice catches and her eyes well up. They met during Longoria's beauty pageant days, and in 2006, they co-created Eva's Heroes to honor Longoria's older sister, Liza, who was born with an intellectual disability and became the nonprofit's first hero. 20 years later, Eva's Heroes serves more than 3,000 participants annually, teens, young adults with autism, Down syndrome, and other developmental challenges who have aged out of school systems and lost access to structured programs. The organization fills that gap with a 7-week summer series, 4 annual dances, and an elaborate fashion show in which participants learn runway skills, get professional hair and makeup services, and take turns as DJ. Longoria's celebrity helps with visibility and fundraising, but it's her consistency that moves Perkins Garcia, who worked as a special ed teacher before joining Eva's Heroes full-time. Come Thanksgiving, Eva shows up at the turkey line to work, serving food, asking about families, remembering names from year to year, walking people to their cars, she says. This is who Eva is when no one is watching. This Eva Longoria Foundation works at the same human scale, focusing

0: on closing the education gap for Latinas through parent engagement courses and mentorship programs, and also offering microloans to Latina-owned businesses. In 2024, Longoria was recognized with a $50 million Bezos Courage and Civility Award, a prize intended to support her charitable work. Said Loren Sanchez, who awards the annual prize along with her husband, Jeff Bezos, this woman is going to make a huge difference in the world. A new definition of success. If Longoria worries about Hollywood's notorious expiration date for women over 40, she is not showing it. She says she has never felt more powerful or more hopeful than she does at 51. Last year marked her 20th as a global brand ambassador for L'Oréal Paris, meaning she has been professionally associated with aging gracefully for 2 decades. It helps that she takes excellent care of herself, lifting weights, taking supplements, bouncing on a rebounder trampoline. Longoria is working her brain, too. She didn't know much about soccer before joining an investment group in 2021 alongside fellow actors Ryan Reynolds and Bob McKelney that has brought professional soccer teams to Wales, Mexico, and Colombia. But she loves the challenge. When you learn something new, your neurons change, she explains. So me learning the world of soccer has been like learning a whole nother language. The person she's becoming. While content with her career, she has some internal stretch goals. Releasing the person I was and stepping into the person I'm becoming, as Longoria puts it. And what does that person look like? She pauses. A compassionate human being who can finally say what I really mean. People will give you permission. She's lived a life. She can say that. But I am not there yet. Motherhood has helped enormously with her becoming Eva journey. After 2 earlier marriages, Longoria met Bastone in 2013 and they married in 2016. She became a mom at 43. Once Santi was born, it made life easier, she says, because everything goes through the lens of, does this take away from time with my son? She also talks about Bastone with unmistakable warmth. I'm with an adult, she says. He's the kindest human being and brightens up every room he enters. Not that it's perfectly serene. They bicker about GPS navigation. The map is right there on the screen and he makes a wrong turn. And mealtimes. He's Mexican, so he wants lunch at 4 and dinner at 10. We're passionate about our differences, she says, but we always, always make up. Near the end of our interview, Bastone is back. The day is growing late, and yes, he's hungry. See? Longoria says, laughing. Before she goes, I ask if there's a secret to building the sort of life she has created for herself. I don't think there's a uniform formula for satisfaction, she says. Everyone needs to find their own way. And how does one do that? As her Aunt Elsa would say, you better figure that out. And a sidebar, all about Eva. The performer still acts and directs, but she also wears many other hats. Here's a sampling. Film and TV producer. Hyphenate Media Group, the studio and holding company which Longoria co-founded in 2023, acquired her prior production company, creator of film John Wick, and TV shows Devious Maids. Beauty Queen, L'Oréal Paris, global spokesperson for the beauty brand for over 20 years. Fragrances? 2 perfumes, Eva and Eva More, launched in 2010 and 2012. Food and beverage purveyor, Casa de Sol Tequila, a premium tequila brand she co-founded in 2021. Risa Cookware, a line of non-toxic pots and pans launched in 2022. Seti Foods, the maker of healthy Mexican-American snacks, was sold to PepsiCo for $1.2 billion in 2025. Longoria was an investor. Soccer team co-owner and investor, Angel City FC, Los Angeles women's team, club Necaxa, Mexico, Inter Bogota, Colombia, and Rexman AFC, Wales. And philanthropist, Eva's Heroes, the San Antonio nonprofit founded in 2006, provides recreational programs for people with intellectual disabilities inspired by her sister Liza. And the Eva Longoria Foundation. Her charity, founded in 2012, helps Latinas through education scholarships, business loans, and mentorship programs. And again, this article from ARP the magazine, April, May, 2026, The World, According to Eva. Our next article, again, comes from ARP the magazine, April, May, 2026, titled Real People. The Ride Stuff. At 60, she's a rodeo champ. Barrel racer Lisa Lockhart faces down competitors who are decades younger. Walking into the arena in Phoenix last November, I looked around at the other barrel racers invited to compete at the Hondo Rodeo Fest. They were incredible riders, all ages, some 30 or 40 years younger than me. But when it's time to run, no one's age matters to me. I breathe, I trust my horse, and let the chips fall where they may. I fell in love with barrel racing as a child. It's a sport where you pilot your horse through a cloverleaf pattern around three barrels as fast as possible without knocking any over. As a professional barrel racer, wife, and mother of three, I've balanced my career and family life, keeping family at the forefront. My kids were young. I'd drive from rodeos across the country to our home in South Dakota for important moments. My kids are grown, but career and family are still a balancing act. I made my first national finals rodeo at age 41 and have qualified every year since, 19 consecutive years. I've won at the highest levels of the sport, and I am still going strong, though I faced injuries over the years and my body has aged. The years have given me valuable experience, though. I know how to read a course, when to slow down and when to push my horse. I still get nervous in high-pressure situations, but I know how to perform when it matters. In the final round at the Hondo last year, I was the last to go in a field of eight competitors. The footing was rutted from prior runs, and all the other competitors' times were fast. I felt the pressure and the electricity in the building, but my horse and I gave it our all and won our second Hondo championship buckle. I don't see myself as an inspiring person, but I'm honored when others see me that way. If I can push someone to follow their dreams, whatever their age, that's worth more than a championship. Titles and awards come and go. Winning in life is what really matters. As told to David Hockman. And baking up a sweet reunion. Vamar Hunter and Lenore Lindsay were friendly acquaintances until he decided to track down his biological mom. Lenore Lindsay, I thought everything in my life was winding down. In 2022, I was being treated for breast cancer while working 12 to 15 hours a day, trying to keep my bakery open. I'd been running the business solo for 14 years. My daughter Rachel was on the other side of the world teaching English in Beijing. I was worried I would have to close this shop. Vamar Hunter. I've been a regular at Give Me Some Sugar for about 10 years, ever since moving to my Chicago neighborhood. The bakery felt like home to me. For a while, I was engaged, and Miss Lenore took a liking to my then-fiancé, Megan. Lenore. I did like Megan, and I thought, why is this guy hanging around her? Vamar. I had a good job for nearly 20 years as a logistics and supply chain manager, but otherwise I was just moving along in life, trying to keep the ground under my feet. I first became a father when I was 17 and had three more kids after that, with three other mothers, including Megan, with whom I share a 7-year-old son. He and his siblings, ages 18, 30, and 34, are close. Lenore. I also became a parent at 17, but I gave the baby up for adoption. Vamar, I knew I was adopted, but I had never looked for my biological mother. Maybe I was afraid she would be somebody like my adoptive mother, with whom I did not have an ideal relationship, though the rest of my adoptive family was great. Finally, when I was 47, I got curious enough to hire someone to help me find my birth mom. Lenore. One day I got a call from an investigator telling me my son was looking for me. She gave me his number. I didn't know what kind of drama that would bring. This could be someone who was an opportunist or a drug addict. Given everything else that was going on in my life, I just decided to call Vimar and tell him, I can't deal with this right now. Just in case things went bad, I called him from work. Vimar. My phone rang and the caller ID read, give me some sugar. And I thought, but I didn't order anything. Lenore. I started talking and he interrupted saying, Miss Lenore, it's Vimar. You know, Vimar and Megan. And I thought, oh, the boyfriend. Then we started screaming and crying. Vimar. It could have been somebody I wish I'd never found. But she's a pillar of the community, someone I already liked and respected. Lenore. When I learned that he hadn't gotten along with his adoptive mother, it broke my heart. But despite everything he has been through, he's so kind. In fact, Vimar and I are so much alike, it's also unbelievable. I needed help, and he pitched in right away. You know, this is a son who I never did anything for. He didn't owe me a thing. And yet he said, I'm helping. That was the miracle of it all. I felt like I could take a breath because he was there. I was able to keep the bakery open and complete my treatment. And now I'm cancer-free. Vimar. For 2 years, I went to the bakery most days after work so I could learn how to bake. Now she says my cakes are better than hers. 2 years ago, I quit my job so I could take over the bakery and let my mom retire. The local newspaper eventually got hold of our story, and we went a little viral. And Lenore, before this happened, I felt like I was approaching the end of my business, the end of my life. But when I heard his voice on the phone, something jumped in my spirit. You never know what things still lie ahead. I thought, no, I am not done yet. I've got to keep my eyes and heart open because there's another chapter coming. Again, and the happily temporary dog dad, recovering addict Stephen Knight, cares for pets whose owners are in rehab. Stephen Knight was 51 years old and just 8 months sober when he got a knock at his front door in Dallas. It was a friend, a struggling addict, and she was holding her small dog, Jade. The friend had decided to return to rehab, but she needed Knight's help. She told me, I need you to take me down to the shelter so I can surrender Jade because I have nowhere to put her, says Knight, who's now 66. He looked into Jade's eyes and instantly felt a connection. So rather than help surrender the scruffy black dog, he offered to take care of Jade himself. It was kind of life-changing, he says. Within the year, the former school teacher would start fostering dogs for other addicts on the road to recovery, eventually opening a nonprofit called Dogs Matter, which he says has helped more than 2,500 dogs and cats when their owners had nowhere left to turn. But Knight had none of this in his mind when he took Jade back in 2012. He just wanted a reason to feel normal again. Although he had managed to stop using crystal meth, Knight worried about relapsing. Many of his closest friends and family had given up on him, and he felt very, very much alone. Until Jade entered the picture. For Knight, it was new terrain. He was suddenly responsible for another living thing. I had to wake up in the morning, and I had to walk her, he says. I just couldn't lay in bed and feel sorry for myself. When Knight realized that his friend wasn't the only fellow addict who needed pet care while she was in rehab, he decided to do something. His original goal was to foster a few dogs a year for people in treatment. That first year, he took in 9 dogs. By 2015, Dogs Matter had become a registered nonprofit, requiring participants to complete a recovery plan before they got their pets back, then supporting them in their recovery for a year with counseling and respite pet care. Today, Knight shares his home with four dogs, including 18-year-old Jade, who developed such a bond with Knight that she became a permanent member of his family. Many of the pet owners his nonprofit helps are over 50, an age at which some addicts wrongly think that their time for recovery has passed. So many people have given up on themselves after the age of 50 and just say, "This is the way I'm going to die," says Knight. "I've been there, so I know that it's never, ever too late to change your life." As told to Eric Spitznagel. These articles come from ARP, the magazine, April, May 2026, Real People. And that's our program for today. Thanks for tuning in. It's really good to have you here. And please join me next week at home.
1: This is Bob Myers from the Historical Society of Michigan with a Michigan History Moment. The Model T Ford is perhaps the most famous automobile in the world. From its introduction in 1908 until production ceased in 1927, Ford produced some 15 million Model Ts. The car was simple, reliable, and affordable for middle-class Americans. The first Model Ts cost $825, equal to about $23,000 today. But mass production allowed Ford to drop its price. By 1925, a Model T cost only $260. The car earned several nicknames, most commonly Tin Lizzie and Flivver. The Tin Lizzie became such a prominent part of American popular culture that a whole series of Model T jokes swept the country. Some jokes dealt with the Model T's simple construction, such as, "A little spark, a little coil, a little gas, a little oil, a piece of tin, a 2-inch board, put them together and you have a Ford." A favorite Model T joke had it that a farmer tore the tin metal roof off his barn, crated it up, and shipped it to the Ford Motor Company. A few days later, he received a letter from Ford that stated, "Your car is one of the worst wrecks we have ever seen, but we'll have it fixed for you within a week or 10 days. Another story had it that when Henry Ford delivered a speech, he announced that his factories were turning out a Model T every 3 minutes. "That's not fast enough," shouted an audience member. Ford then declared that new machinery would soon allow the assembly line to produce a new auto every 90 seconds. "That's not enough," cried the same heckler. Henry Ford asked him to explain. "There's a sucker born every minute," the man declared. Well, the Model T was cheap, but the low cost came at a price to comfort. When two men allegedly were discussing Ford, one declared that Henry Ford had done something for America that everyone should appreciate. "What's that?" the other asked. The first one answered, "He has made walking a pleasure." Henry Ford made a fortune on the Model T and loved the jokes, since they were great advertising and helped sell cars. When the Model A finally replaced the Model T, jokesters had the last laugh. Ford, they declared, had made a lady out of Lizzie. 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
2: Partly cloudy skies this evening, turning cloudy overnight with rain developing, a low of 56. Partly sunny on Saturday with a chance of a shower, maybe a thunderstorm, a high of 75. Partly cloudy early on Sunday morning, turning cloudy in the afternoon, a high again of 75. 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
3: Arlen continues to read The Missing Half by Ashley Flowers with Alex Keister, Bantam Books publisher, with a synopsis of chapters 23 through 26. Chapter 23. Nick arrives at her dad's house for dinner and the planned talk she and Jenna would have with him. However, Jenna did not show as expected, so Nick questions him about the relationship he and Brad have and their annual fishing trip. As chance would have it, there was one time they did not take the trip. 2012, just before Casey went missing. Chapter 24. Her dad's disclosure hit Nick like a brick, and her mind races with unkind thoughts of the man she considered to be an uncle. Then she asks her dad to talk about Casey, at which he goes silent. Soon after that, he tells Nick to visit again. Before she prepares to leave, she steps into her sister's bedroom, which has not been touched since that fateful day, and finds something that she takes with her. Chapter 25. Nick takes an Uber to Jenna's house because her not showing up is so unusual, and she wants to make sure she's okay. When Jenna finally lets her in, Nick sees that Jenna is all right, but senses there is more to her not meeting earlier. Jenna says her mother has had a tough week due to the cancer. Given this news, Nick expresses her regret for Jenna's mother. Still, she feels something is off. Jenna agrees to drive Nick home and confirms she will not go with her to talk with Brad. Chapter 26. Nervous, Nick drives to Brad's summer home to confront him about the picture she found in Casey's room. She blurts out at him while he's cooking, and his family members go silent from their games and conversations. He quickly ushers her inside the house, and within seconds, Sandy comes in. Nick tells her he needs to talk to Brad. Then Sandy says Casey came to see her the night she went missing, surprising both Casey and Brad.
4: Wait, what? With everything going on with my mom, this just doesn't feel like the best timing. I study her face. 3 weeks ago, Jenna would have given an organ for answers about Jules' disappearance. Now she doesn't want to talk to the man who could have been responsible for it. Something has to have happened this week that changed that, something other than her mom's cancer. Jenna, I say, if something else is going on, you can tell me. Look, I'd be lying if I said what happened to Lauren didn't rattle me. I mean, approaching a kid on a playground is a pretty messed up thing to do to get someone to stop talking. So, yeah, I'm also worried that we don't know what we're getting ourselves into. Something still isn't adding up. We were both unnerved by Lauren's story, but afterwards, Jenna was nearly rabid to confront Brad. I get that, I say, but it also means we're getting closer to the truth. I think we just need to talk to Brad. We've come this far. We need to find out what happened between him and my sister. You're not listening, Nick. I don't have time right now. So, she hesitates. If you're dead set on talking to Brad anytime soon, you're just going to have to do it on your own. My chin jerks back. But Jenna, I mean, I know how much you want to be there. Why don't I just wait for you? It'll be better with the two of us. It's true, but the other truth is that I don't want to do this on my own. If someone had told me 3 weeks ago, when Jenna first approached me in the Funland parking lot, that my friendship with her would turn into the best part of my life, I wouldn't have believed it. But sometime when I wasn't looking, that's exactly what happened. She sighs. I don't know how long this rough patch with my mom is going to last. This one's bad, and she has no one else. I can't just leave her alone. So like I said, if you want to talk to Brad, that's fine, but I'm not going to be able to do it with you. It occurs to me then that she might be bluffing. After all, I haven't done a single thing on our sister's cases without her. Maybe she's counting on me not taking her up on it. I'll go to the lake alone then, I say. Talk to him myself. She looks taken aback, which makes me think I've read her right. But after a moment's hesitation, she nods. Just be careful, okay? I'll be fine. I'm serious, Nick. If it was Brad who threatened Lauren, we don't know what else he's capable of. I'll be careful, I say. Promise. All right. Well, I have a lot to do tomorrow, so I should probably get some sleep. How'd you get here? Do you need a ride home? I biked, but I can just... No, she says with a wry smile. You can't just. I'll give you a ride, but first you need to put a bandage on that leg. I don't want you gushing blood all over my truck. I live closer to Jenna's place than my dad does, and there's hardly any traffic now, so the drive goes fast. Before I know it, we're pulling up to my building. I'm about to open the door and hop out when I turn to face Jenna. Hey, I say, will you be honest? Did something else happen this week? Did someone try to scare you, Nick? Because I continue over her, you can tell me. I get that you're used to taking care of people. You did it with Jules. You're doing it with your mom. And did you see yourself tonight with my leg and the hydrogen peroxide? Sometimes you can have real big sister energy. I grin, and she returns it, but it doesn't quite reach her eyes. But if you're trying to protect me, I say, don't. Nick, my mom has cancer, and she's not doing well right now. We may have the best relationship, but I'm all she's got. I'm not just going to leave her to fend for herself when she can hardly get out of bed. You didn't answer my question. Jenna sighs. No one threatened me, okay? I swear. I stare at her for a long moment. Then I nod and tell her I'm sorry about her mom, to call if she needs anything. But as I slide out of the truck and walk through the dark night, I remember how afraid she looked when she answered the door earlier, and my suspicion solidifies. Despite all her denials, I think someone tried to scare her, and just like it did with Lauren, whatever the threat was, it worked. Chapter 26. I wake the next morning alert and buzzing. Brad, I think, after all my stalling and prevaricating and clinging to the hope that he is blameless in Casey's disappearance, we're finally going to talk to Brad. I fling back the covers, but my feet pause just as they touch the old beige carpet on my bedroom floor. We're not going to talk to Brad. I am alone. On top of the dread this sends prickling up my spine, there's also the problem of how I'm actually going to get to the lake an hour away. I'd been so discouraged by Jenna's news last night, I'd completely forgotten she was supposed to be my ride. In my oversized t-shirt and underwear, I pad into the kitchen to make a pot of coffee, pour myself a cup, then open my Maps app. According to its directions, one way on a bike would take 5 hours, and it doesn't look like I can get that far using public transit. After yesterday, my dad's not going to drive me, and I can't think of a single other person I'd feel comfortable asking. I switch over to my Uber app, but the estimated price for a 2-hour round trip actually takes my breath away. I can't justify it. I think of my car, which has been sitting untouched in my apartment's designated parking space since my dad drove it home from the impound lot almost 5 months ago. But with my license suspended, driving it would be breaking the law, and I'm in enough legal trouble as it is. Unable to stand still any longer, I swallow a gulp of coffee and head to my closet to throw on some clothes. I move through my apartment, packing my backpack, because no matter how I get there, I'll have to bring my wallet and phone. More important, I'm going to need the receipt I found in Casey's jean jacket with the handwritten address on the back. My car keys sit in a jewelry bowl on top of my dresser, eyeing me as I sit on the floor to tie my shoes. I shouldn't drive. I know I shouldn't. But then I think of Brad, the man who potentially took my sister and Jenna's too, enjoying a peaceful family vacation, and I find myself walking to the dresser. Without quite telling my hand to do it, I grab the keys. I'm a swarm of nerves as I drive to the lake, going 5 under and shooting anxious glances into my rear view the entire way. The route is straight and monotonous. Cornfields laced with strips of wood pass by my window in a blur of gold and green. The sky is cloudless, endless blue. To me, it all feels unnervingly vast. Every mile of land I pass represents a thousand places that could have swallowed Casey and hidden her from sight. When I turn onto the road that leads to the little lake town, flashes of the past flicker in my mind like bits of a movie on a broken projector. Sun glinting silver on the water, a deck of playing cards on a soda sticky table, fresh fish dinners, noisy games of Yahtzee. The memories shine with the feeling of rightness of belonging. Me, Casey, our mom and dad, the two Andrews boys and their parents. But as I get closer and closer to Brad and Sandy's house, the scenes turn gray and lifeless. One of our little group is now dead. One may have been her killer. The house is smaller than I remember, a one-story with blue wooden siding, the lake shimmering behind it. I assumed the hour-long drive would dull my nerves about confronting Brad and temper my anger at him, but instead it is compounded into a white-hot fury. By the time I pull up out front, my hands are shaking. I grab the receipt with the address on the back from my bag, then fling open my car door. I'm walking up the front path to the house when I hear voices from behind it. There's a child's shriek of laughter, followed by a peal of giggles. Beneath is the hum of adults talking. I glance toward the front door, but the house looks dark and still, so I follow the sound around the side and stumble headfirst into the Andrews family reunion. The backyard crawls with people. Kids sprint in every direction, shooting giddy, panicked looks over their shoulders as they run from a little boy with no front teeth who's clearly it. Adults stand in clusters, red Solo cups and cans of beer in their hands. Two picnic tables form a cornucopia of food, open bags of chips, jars of pickles and condiments, Tupperware bowls full of macaroni and cheese and fruit salad. The hinges of a cooler squeak loudly as a woman opens it to dig around inside. As I gaze around at all the people, my conviction wanes. No one seems to have noticed me yet. Maybe I should just go back to my car and wait until I can catch Brad on his own. But as I start to head back around the side of the house, I hear my name. I turn to see Sandy walking toward me, and my throat constricts with nerves. She's the last person I want to do this in front of. "Sandy, hi. What are you doing here?" she asks, her voice bright. My eyes rove around the yard as my mind races to come up with some logical excuse for barging in on their family vacation like this. And that's when I see Brad standing by an open grill with an apron wrapped around his waist and a spatula in his hand. He's nodding along to something the man across from him is saying, and when he smiles, something cracks open inside me, leaking out a bitter blackness, a malignant tar of rage. Suddenly, everything else is swept from my mind. I no longer care about Sandy or embarrassing Brad in front of his family. All I care about is Casey and finally getting the truth. "I'm here to talk to Brad," I say. Without waiting for a reaction, I stride toward him, leaving Sandy frozen in my wake. Heads turn in my direction, the collective gaze of the Andrews family heating my skin, but I don't care. When I'm about 10 feet away, Brad's eyes catch mine over the other man's shoulder, and his smile drops. He opens his mouth, but I don't want to hear his voice. "Casey was here that night," I spit at him, my words trembling and loud. The man Brad was talking to turns to look at me and instinctively slinks to the side. I pull the receipt from my pocket, wave it in Brad's direction. "I have proof." He lifts his hands. "Nick, don't," I snap. "Don't lie to me. Hang on. What did you do to her?" I shout, my eyes stinging with tears. "What did you do to my sister?" Suddenly, Brad's hand is around my upper arm, his fingers so tight and unexpected that my voice cuts out. He's never touched me like this before, and Jenna's warning from last night flashes in my mind. We don't know what he's capable of. "This isn't the place, Nick," he says, and although he mutters the words beneath his breath, they are hard as steel. He isn't going to let me speak his secret here in front of his wife and family. He won't allow it. "Let's go inside, then we can talk." I want to tell him I don't give a shit about the setting in which we have this conversation, but yet again, when it counts, all I can do is freeze. Brad turns to face the yard of people, which is split between those watching us openly and those pretending not to. "Sorry, everyone," he says loudly. He's positioned my body slightly in front of his own so no one can see his grip on my arm. "This is just a misunderstanding. We're taking care of it inside. You good to take over the burgers, Larry?" He glances at the man he was talking to earlier, who nods and reaches out to take the spatula from Brad's outstretched hand. "Now please, get drunk and try to forget any of this happened." Halting laughter breaks out over the yard. People slowly turn back to their conversations, and the kids' game of tag starts again. Brad steers me toward the house, and as he does, I spot Sandy standing alone in the middle of the yard watching us with an unreadable expression on her face. It's only when we're both inside and the door has closed behind us that I finally find my voice again. "That hurts," I say. For a fleeting moment, Brad frowns down at me as if he doesn't understand. Then he looks at my arm and lets go, as if he suddenly realized he was touching a flame. "I'm sorry," he says, and to my surprise, he actually looks it. It unnerves me, the quiet normalcy after the burst of violence. "But you shouldn't have barged in like that." He's interrupted by the sound of the doorknob twisting, and we turn to see Sandy slipping through the doorway. "Sandy," his eyes go round with fear. He wants his wife nowhere near me right now, and about this we can agree. I was reckless outside, but it is Brad I want to hurt, not her. And while the force of his grip may have scared me, there's nothing he can do to me here, not with his entire family outside the door. "I've got this," he says. "Don't worry. Go back outside." "No," Sandy's voice is cool. "We need to deal with this quickly and quietly." Brad walks over to her, one arm reaching for the doorknob, the other ushering her out. "It's just a misunderstanding, hon. Like I said, Nick and I can hash this out together." "It's true," I say. "I'm sorry for showing up like that. I just need to talk to Brad." "I wish that were the case," Sandy says, "but it's not." I don't understand what she means, and by the look on Brad's face, he doesn't either. But he just continues to guide her toward the doorway. "I'll be back out in a minute, I promise." "Oh, for heaven's sake," Sandy just shouts, her voice reverberating around the little house. "Would the two of you just let me speak? Casey didn't meet up with Brad here the night she went missing. I was the one she came to see." Chapter 27. For a moment, all I can do is stare at Sandy. Her confession is so unexpected. I think I must have misunderstood it. "What did you mean?" I finally say, looking from her to Brad. I assumed he would be the only one who could answer my questions. But he looks almost as confused as I am, gaping at his wife with panicked anticipation. "Can I see that?" Sandy says. At first, I have no idea what she's talking about. Then she nods at my hand, and I look down to see the receipt I'd been waving in Brad's face. I'd forgotten I was holding it. Without thinking, I pass it to her. As she studies the handwritten address on the back, I suddenly realize that I've given her the one piece of evidence that places my sister here on the night of her disappearance, something Sandy would no doubt want torn to shreds. Just as I'm about to snatch it back, though, she hands it to me. Like I said,
3: I'm the one who saw Casey that night. That handwriting is mine. My body stills as a lifeline of affection curdles to anger inside me. Sandy, Brad says, in sharp contrast to earlier. He now looks like a chastened schoolboy who's been caught doing something bad. The apron he's wearing is a ridiculous sunny yellow. Loathing for him wafts off my skin like heat. I don't think you... No, Sandy says. Nick's found out enough. It's clear from that little spectacle outside that we'd be better off if we tell her the truth rather than let her run with her assumptions. But I don't even... Damn it, Brad. Stop pretending like you don't know what's going on here. I understand that you have no idea what I'm about to say, but you know exactly what we're talking about. Brad's mouth snaps shut. Wait, I stammer. I don't understand. Sandy, why did you see Casey that night? What was she doing here? I'll tell you. But first, you need to understand what happened before that. She heaves a deep sigh. I'm going to sit. There's a smattering of sagging, mismatching furniture in the living room, pieces they cobble together from garage sales. Sandy sits in the corner of a faded maroon couch, and I perch myself on the edge of an old blue armchair, too keyed up to relax. Brad follows us over but remains standing, as if at any moment he might turn and run. It was the middle of summer, Sandy says, that year, 2012. I was running some errands on Grape Road. I'd gotten an iced coffee and the caffeine was going to my head, but I couldn't get myself to stop drinking it with it just sitting there in the cup holder beside me, so I decided to throw it out. There were no trash cans around, so I pulled into this back alley with a bunch of dumpsters, and I saw a car. Brad lets out a sputtering little groan, but neither Sandy nor I look over at him. I recognized it immediately, she continues. It was Casey's car, the one the two of you shared. I realized I must have been behind the record store where she worked, but I didn't understand why her car was there. It was obvious you couldn't park in the alley, and the car looked empty, so I started walking over to take a look. I know what's coming because I've heard it before. Lauren told us the same story. When I got closer, Sandy says, I realized it wasn't empty after all. There were two people in the back seat having sex. I was mortified. I assumed one of the people was Casey, and I obviously didn't want her to see me, so I turned to leave. That's when I saw it, Brad's car. It was parked in the lot on the opposite side of the alley, in a spot so far from everything else. And I just knew. Sandy, Brad's voice is a croak. Please, she says. Just let me get through this. I was devastated, obviously, but more than that, I was furious. With every passing minute, I realized yet another way the two of them had destroyed my life. Casey was 19. I didn't know when they'd started sleeping together, but if it got out, you know people would assume the worst. And maybe they'd be right. I know if it were my daughter, I'd probably want the guy in jail. It wasn't like that, Brad said. It started that summer. You have to believe me. I may hate him, but I do believe he's telling the truth. That's what Lauren said as well. Sandy angles her face toward her husband, but doesn't look him in the eye. Even so, you were old enough to be her father. Can you imagine how fast this town would have turned on us if it had gotten out? The boys would have been ostracized, and people would have eaten me alive, the wife. She says it like a slur. Isn't it somehow always her fault? She knows her husband's secret and keeps it for him. Or she lets herself go, doesn't keep him satisfied, and he has no choice but to look somewhere else. In my periphery, I see Brad give an involuntary twitch, the old wooden floorboards creaking beneath his feet. Maybe I could have dealt with all of that, Sandy continues, looking at me, but your parents, they were our best friends. If it got out, we'd lose them too. I did nothing wrong, and yet everything I loved in my life was on the line. I'm so sorry, Sandy, Brad says. I had no idea you knew. Sandy lets out a disdainful laugh. Of course you didn't, because I was a well-behaved, middle-aged, stay-at-home mom. I was invisible, even to my own husband. Invisible? No, I... She lifts a hand, cutting him off. Oh, please. I can't remember exactly when it started, but I woke up one morning and suddenly you only seemed to notice me when the dishes went unwashed or dinner wasn't on the table on time. Nobody thinks housewives have lives or stories or feelings, let alone secrets. Empathy blooms in my chest, but it quickly hardens. Sandy knew Casey was having an illicit affair right before she went missing, and she said nothing to the police. What did you do, I say, when you found out about them? I see her register the coldness in my voice. See it stiffen her shoulders, and I realize this is the end of us. The end of dinners at their place. The end of Sandy's long hugs and homemade brownies. Too much has happened, and we will never find our way back. I knew I had to keep it quiet, she says. Make it go away. And I didn't think confronting Brad was the way to do that. Even if I told him to stop, I wasn't sure he would. But I had a feeling Casey might not be as infatuated with him as he was with her. I thought she might listen to reason. So the next week, I went to the record store and asked to talk to Casey outside. It was obvious she knew exactly why I was there. And the look on her face, well, it was also obvious she'd forced herself to forget about me, convinced herself the affair was a victimless crime. Like I said, invisible. But confronted with the wife of the man she was sleeping with, she started crying almost instantly. McLean's story of Casey in the parking lot finally clicks. I'd been so distracted by the affair, I'd nearly forgotten about it. Hang on, I say. Casey was 19. Brad was more than twice her age. He was the one who was married. He was the one who cheated on you. And she's the one you blame? I blamed both of them, Nick. He might have been the only one cheating, but Casey wasn't some innocent victim. It's obvious, though, from Brad's shock
4: at all of this that the only person to ever be held accountable for what happened between the two of them was my sister. But, Sandy continues, she clearly didn't understand the magnitude of what she was doing. Didn't understand how many people she would hurt if it got out. I told her to break things off with him. She didn't need to tell him why, just that it was over. Brad is quiet.

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1: We did, Brad says. That was the end of it, I swear. She ignores him. But then one day, Casey came over to the house. What? He says, why? Brad, Sandy snaps, I'm reliving the worst few weeks of my life right now. And if I have to sit here and explain how my husband risked everything we built together because of his utter stupidity and a pair of perky breasts, the least you can do is not interrupt me. He opens and closes his mouth like a fish. Casey came over to our house one day, she says again. When I opened the door and found her standing there, I could tell she was terrified. That memory resurfaces. Be careful tonight, okay? Casey told me just a few weeks before she disappeared. Her eyes electric with fear. Don't go anywhere alone. So, I hadn't rewritten history after all. Why was she scared, I say. Did she tell you? Sandy cocks her head, giving me an odd look. She didn't need to tell me. It was obvious. She was scared about what she was there to do. What do you mean? Well, it required quite the set of balls. Your sister told me if I wanted her to leave Brad alone, I was going to have to pay. Sandy gives me a bitter smirk. $10,000. Chapter 28. The living room is plunged into a stunned silence. Right before she disappeared, Casey asked for $10,000. To me now, the amount feels as out of reach as a bar of gold. To Casey back then, making $8.25 an hour, it would have been inconceivable. Although, of course, if she asked for it, I suppose it wouldn't have been. Before I can form any of this into a question, Brad says, she asked you for money to stay away from me? But we weren't even seeing each other anymore. We didn't get back together after she broke things off. He looks almost cartoonish in his distress, his hair standing on end, the lines on his face so deep they look etched. Like I said, Sandy says, the money was for her to keep it that way, which I thought was worth it. But I can't get myself to believe that. Casey wouldn't have gone to Sandy for that kind of money out of spite or opportunity. She only would have done it out of desperation. Did you give it to her? I ask. Well, I wasn't going to be able to withdraw that much cash without Brad noticing and asking questions. I just wanted him to think Casey broke up with him on her own. So I told her to give me time to get it together. We had some cash around the house that I could replace later before Brad found out. And I made a few small withdrawals that wouldn't have attracted that much attention. Still, I couldn't come up with $10,000. So what happened? A few days later, I was out here at the lake with the boys for our reunion. Brad had to stay behind for a work thing, but he was planning to join us later. Anyway, we were all at the pizza place for dinner one night, the entire family, when halfway through our meal, the bell chimes and I look up to see Casey walking through the door. Obviously, I knew she was there for the money, and it made me livid. It was like she turned

0: into a completely different person that summer. I mean, when I think about how close we all used to be, Sandy shakes her head. I couldn't believe she'd barge into our family reunion like that. She gives me a look, the girl who just did the exact same thing. But I hold her gaze. How'd Casey know you were here? I say. I don't know. Brad, did you tell her we were going to the lake that weekend? He clears his throat. I don't know. Maybe one of your parents mentioned something, she says, or she could have just remembered. We do it the same week every year. She glances out the window at all the members of their family beyond it, laughing and drinking beer. When I saw her, I got up and intercepted her before she could make a scene. I told her to meet me in an hour by the bait shop so she could, you know, extort me in private. She didn't know where the shop was, so I jotted down the address on the back of some receipt I found in my purse. Absently, I slid my hand into the pocket where I've stored it, one of the last things my sister ever touched. I didn't have as much cash as she wanted, Sandy says, but when we met up later, I gave her what I had, almost $7,000. For a moment, I'm quiet. It's all so much. Then I think of those missing miles on our odometer. Where was she going after that? Did she tell you? Because I found the receipt in Casey's bedroom. She had to have gone back home that night before she disappeared. A drive to and from Niona, and then another to Grand Rapids would have been, what, 250 miles? It's a big piece of the puzzle, but it still leaves another 250 unaccounted for. She didn't say, Sandy says. Well, what about the money? Did she say what she needed it for? I was paying her to stop screwing my husband, Nick. I shake my head irritably. That may be been what it was for you, but I don't believe that's what it was for her. At least not totally. Something else had to have happened, something that made her desperate for cash. I mean, she disappeared hours after you gave her that money. Hours. That can't be a coincidence. Well, at first, Sandy says, when she went missing, I assume she just took the money and ran. No, Casey wouldn't have done that. Is that really what you think happened? That she was trying to run away? I said I did at first, but it seemed clear soon after that that's not what happened. Even if she was using the money to run away, she wasn't. Even if she was, I don't think she would have disappeared into thin air like she did. She wouldn't have abandoned her car or left her wallet behind, and I don't think she would have stayed away this long either. How could you have hidden all of this from the police, I say, while my parents, your best friends, were offering money they didn't have for any scrap of information about Casey? You two were busy hiding evidence to protect yourselves. Something occurs to me then. Wait a second. At one of the first search parties that summer, you ran into Lauren Perkins, Casey's friend from school. You told her that Brad was at your family reunion on the night Casey was taken, even though he wasn't. Were you trying to give him an alibi for Casey's disappearance? I'm not sure what you're talking about, Sandy says slowly. I may have had a conversation with Lauren at one of the search parties, though if I did, I honestly don't remember it. But I can tell you she's lying, and a chill creeps over my skin. She is far more calculating than I ever realized. But we never hid evidence, Nick. You need to understand that. What happened between your sister and Brad had nothing to do with her disappearance. How do you know that? I nearly shout out. He wasn't even with you that night. Nick, Brad says. When I look at him, I'm startled to see tears glistening on his cheeks. I'm an idiot. I'm a fucking schmuck, and I'm sorry for everything, but I promise I had nothing to do with what happened to your sister. He shoots an anxious glance at Sandy. I cared for her. No, I say, you don't get to say that. You stole the last summer of her life, and when she went missing, the only thing you cared about was yourself. He opens his mouth to respond, but I don't let him. Where were you on the night she was taken? Why weren't you at the reunion? I was at work. I had to do inventory, and we just had two of the wait staff quit. So I stayed behind a day. That's it, I swear. What about the fishing trip with my dad that year? Why did you cancel? Brad jerks his head back. What does that have to do with anything? Jules Connor went missing on August 4th, I say, during your annual fishing trip with my dad. But he said you canceled at the last minute. Nick, do you really think I... Just another question, Brad. I don't know, he says. I don't remember. I do, Sandy interjects. We were in couples therapy, a sort of save your marriage retreat. After everything that happened, I said I wanted to go. I still didn't tell him I knew about the affair. I couldn't stomach the idea of him denying it, and I just wanted to move on. So I told him I hadn't been happy for a while, and I knew he hadn't either. It was a version of the truth. I made it very clear how serious I was. It was a now or never kind of offer. The retreat was that weekend, 2 weeks before Casey went missing. I remember because he made a big deal about having to cancel his fishing trip. Brad reacts to this just as he has to everything else he's heard today, with a look of utter astonishment. What happened to Casey, Sandy says, and what happened to that other girl were tragedies. But we've told you the truth, and that's everything we know. I need you to believe me when I tell you neither one of us had anything to do with Casey's disappearance. I'm not sure what to think. My gut tells me to believe her, but how can I after everything I've just learned? You could have helped, I say, if you told the truth when she first went missing. Casey might still be alive today. I mean it. Yet here I am holding the truth in my hands, and I'm no closer to understanding what happened that night. All I did, Sandy says, is protect my family. When you have one of your own one day, you'll understand. The anger that has been building inside me suddenly ignites into a storm. Casey is my family, and you might not have killed her, but you sure as hell let her die. I stand, my eyes stinging. I want nothing more than to get away from them both, to never see them again. That I ever considered them my surrogate family makes me sick, as if I've swallowed something rotten. I'm turning to leave when something hits me. Wait. What? Sandy says, but it's Brad I'm staring at. What happened to Lauren Perkins? Did you go to her church the other week? Are you the reason she's scared to talk? Sandy snaps her head sideways. Brad? What's she talking about? I'm half expecting him to say he doesn't know what I mean. He hardly knows who Lauren Perkins is. He's innocent, blah, blah, blah. Instead, he sighs. She was the only one who knew about me and Casey. When you told me you reached out to her to ask about that summer, I got scared. I just tried to keep her quiet, that's all. What did you do? Sandy says. Brad hesitates. He followed Lauren's 4-year-old daughter onto a playground, I say. He gave her chocolate to pass along a message. Stop talking about Casey Monroe. It was dumb, Brad stammers. I know, but if the affair got out, I don't know what I thought. I just didn't want to risk you or your dad learning the truth. I couldn't. I didn't think I could handle that. What about Jenna, I say. Did you try to keep her quiet, too? Who? Jenna Connor, Jules's sister. She's the one I told you about, the one who's been looking into everything with me. I think back to the look in Jenna's eyes when she opened the door yesterday. It was the same look Casey had 7 years ago when she told me to be careful that night. Wary, scared. I think something happened that made her want to stop. Brad shakes his head. I'm sorry, Nick. I don't know what you're talking about. No, I say. It was you. It had to have been. I didn't do anything to her. I remember you telling me about her, but I don't even know who she is. I study his face, searching it for any sign that he's lying, but I find none. If Brad didn't scare Jenna, who did? Chapter 29. My tires churn up gravel as I pull out of the drive, and 5 minutes later, I'm flinging open the door of the nearest gas station, heading straight to the wine and mixers aisle. My head feels hectic and disordered, as if someone cracked open my skull, dug their fingers into my brain, and jumbled everything I once knew. Despite all the answers I got today, I feel further from the truth than ever. Why did Casey ask for all that money? Where was she going when she put those miles on our car? What happened to scare her back then? And what happened to Jenna now? With all this roiling in my mind, I suddenly don't give a shit about my probation. I find the cheapest brand of red, grab 2 bottles by the neck, and carry them to the register. Back on the highway, I lean over to grab my phone from my back pocket. I know Jenna's with her mom right now, but I want to tell her everything I learned from Sandy. More than that, I want to know the truth, the full truth, about why she skipped today, why, after weeks of driving our investigation, she's suddenly taking a step back. My fingers dig around my bag blindly, but the wine is taking up so much space, I can't find anything. I slide my hand lower and discover a partially crushed bag of peanut M&Ms. I toss it into my lap because it's already 1 in the afternoon and I haven't eaten anything today. then go back to my backpack, but still, I don't feel my phone. I glance over to find the zipper of the front pocket and swerve slightly, my tires grating loudly against the rumble strip. Shit, I mutter, straightening the wheel. That's when a movement in the rear view mirror catches my eye and my stomach drops. The lights of a cop car are flashing behind me and I'm driving without a license. No, I flip my blinker and pull onto the shoulder. No, no, no. I've been so careful for so long. I watch in my rear view as a police cruiser pulls up behind me and a male officer gets out. I channel my inner Jenna, rolling down my window and putting my hands on the wheel at 10 and 2. I just need to do what he wants me to see, what he wants to see, and say what he wants to hear. Afternoon, he says when he appears at my window. He's older than me, but not by much. His name tag reads H. Sullivan. I'm so sorry. I know I swerved back there. I just got some bad news and was distracted. I'm going for angelical, contrite, and just a tiny bit flirty. So, you haven't been out drinking yet today? He cracks a half smile, a joke. I laugh indulgently, hoping he doesn't spot the alcohol in my backpack. None of it's open, but still, not yet. No, usually I'm a very good driver, I swear. Well, you look sober enough to me. I am happy to prove it too, if you want. Another smile. I'll settle for your license and registration. I lean over to open my glove compartment and rifle through a mess of papers to find my registration. All right, he says, after glancing at it briefly. One down, one to go. I toss the registration back in the glove compartment, then pull out my wallet, making a show of looking through it. I say, slapping a hand to my forehead. I just remembered I took my license out of my wallet last night because I was using a different purse and I must have forgotten to put it back. I'm so sorry. This concludes our reading of The Missing Half by Ashley Flowers with Alex Keister, Bantam Books Publisher. I hope you have enjoyed this book selection and will join us again. My name is Arlen.
1: 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Partly cloudy skies this evening, turning cloudy overnight with rain developing, a low of 56. Partly sunny on Saturday with a chance of a shower, maybe a thunderstorm, a high of 75. Partly cloudy early on Sunday morning, turning cloudy in the afternoon, a high again of 75. 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

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Partly cloudy skies this evening, turning cloudy overnight with rain developing, a low of 56. Partly sunny on Saturday with a chance of a shower, maybe a thunderstorm, a high of 75. Partly cloudy early on Sunday morning, turning cloudy in the afternoon, a high again of 75. 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

0: Plus, they looked really good. Each member of the band looked really cool. That's really important. The artwork was great. They just got every single thing right. It's detailed, and it's not one thing missing, is it?
1: The Queen Is Dead remains one of the most influential British albums. In 2013, the music magazine NME ranked it as the best album of all time. 40 years after the release of The Queen Is Dead, people still travel from all over the world to recreate a photograph. But for the young people who walk through the doors each week, the Salford Lads Club remains more than just a piece of music history.
2: There we go. Trip down memory lane for many of our listeners, I'm sure. That was Joe McCartney with that report there. Finally, returning briefly to our top story, we were hearing earlier about those exchanges of fire between Israeli forces and Hezbollah in southern Lebanon. That's in spite of a ceasefire announced only yesterday. We're joined live now by our chief international correspondent, Lise Doucet. Lise, thanks for coming on. I know you've been busy travelling this week. I think you've been in Switzerland where the diplomats have been gathering. What can you tell us about the mood there?
3: Yes, I did head to Switzerland, to the beautiful Lake Lucerne, where we had been expecting the U.S. Vice President J.D. Vance to arrive, and for Mohammed Bagher Ghalibaf on the Iranian side to arrive. There would be a formal ceremony, and they would begin on the second day of a 60-day window for negotiations. They'd start those talks, but the main actors didn't show up, and as I've been trying to find out this morning, I'm back in London now, because I think there is a delay, and it might be even longer. I'll use an expression that I once heard in Pakistan. Nothing is happening, but a lot is going on. Pakistan's foreign minister has gone to Iran to see senior Iranian officials. I spoke to an Arab diplomat who said that Qatari diplomats are very much involved. They were involved in brokering what a ceasefire in name, very fragile, between Israel and Hezbollah. And the word from Tehran is that they're not going anywhere until all of the points on the Memorandum of Understanding, particularly that there should be peace on the Lebanon front as well, until those are adhered to. So it's a lot of talking, but no real movement.
2: Yeah, you mentioned the red line of a ceasefire in Lebanon, and we're hearing that it doesn't seem to be holding at all at the moment. I mean, how far does that complicate things going ahead in terms of the actual deal between the US and Iran?
3: It complements them tremendously. From the very beginning of this process, Iran has made it clear that the issue of Lebanon is not just a bargaining chip. It's not an issue that it can negotiate away. Point one of that 14-point memorandum of understanding calls for a complete and total end to all military operations, including in Lebanon. And it was surprising that it had been so blunt in the language, and that it had been point number one. It also talks about the territorial integrity of Lebanon, which of course is code for saying Israeli forces have to leave. Well, Israel is not going to pull out its forces from southern Lebanon, and we are hearing, and as you've already reported on this program, there are still attacks going in both directions. The Israelis say Hezbollah has been firing dozens of missiles and drones at Israeli forces in southern Lebanon. Israel has carried out more airstrikes. Prime Minister Netanyahu of Israel, despite the relationship with President Trump, which is under strain, but he still wants to keep, is under huge domestic pressure not to be seen to be kowtowing to the Americans when the majority of Israelis think they feel threatened by Hezbollah in Lebanon.
2: So briefly, Lise, I mean, do we think this deal is going to hold? Will it even last a week at this stage?
3: I think it is. There's delays, but I don't think it's in danger yet. Iran wants the deal to succeed. It wants to keep the Strait of Hormuz open. President Trump certainly wants it to succeed. He wants to keep the Strait of Hormuz open. But I think we're just going to have to get a new way of defining, in the same way that a ceasefire is just becoming lesser fire. The memorandum of understanding will continue to be the memorandum of misunderstanding.
2: All right. Good to speak to you. Thank you so much for that. That's our chief international correspondent, Lise Doucet, joining us with all the analysis live there. That's it for this edition. Thanks for listening.
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11: This is from the June edition of Prevention magazine. It's called The Eager Guinea Pigs. Many women are using powerful prescription drugs, ones that haven't been studied, to treat what ails them. Others taking these meds are already perfectly healthy. Here's why they're willing to experiment on themselves and what it means about the state of health care in the United States. This is by Merrill Davids Landau. And there's a picture of all different colors of medicine bottles stacked up on top of each other. Amy Evazada, MD, is 50 and wants to live forever. But if she can't, she'll settle for being very old and exceedingly healthy. On top of the better known ways to go about that, clean living, exercise, a nutritious diet, she takes a low dose of rapamycin. In higher doses, the drug is FDA approved to prevent rejection of transplanted organs. Dr. Evazada, who hosts the podcast, The Egg Whisperer Show, and specializes in fertility in the San Francisco Bay Area, decided to do so after reading about preliminary results from a Columbia University study. The hypothesis is that prolonging the ovaries' production of protective hormones will keep women healthier longer. The drug did, in fact, appear to slow aging in the ovaries by 20%. But only 34 women aging in the ovaries were enrolled in the study, and the results were not conclusive. That wasn't a deal breaker for Dr. Evazada. I want to keep having my periods to get the longevity benefit of natural estrogen, she says. Findings from a larger pool will be forthcoming this year or next. She is part of a wave of women, call them prescription pioneers, who are biohacking with prescription drugs to improve and prolong their health, not necessarily to treat a medical condition. The diabetes drug metformin, testosterone, GLP-1s, and naltrexone, which is FDA approved for addiction, are some of the other meds that pioneers are taking for reasons other than those for which the drugs were tested and approved. Many of these folks are acting on early findings, often in lab animals, which are imperfect proxies for humans, before large studies in people have been conducted or implemented. There's a great big medicine bottle and a doctor on a ladder putting a sticker on it. Racing the science. The doctors who write these prescriptions, often specialists in longevity or functional medicine, tend to be more open than most to patients taking the wheel and sometimes taking risks, intending to their health. Other women obtain the drugs through direct-to-consumer telehealth companies or seek out medications that have been approved in other countries but not in the U.S. If you're being treated by a modern mainstream doctor, you generally won't be prescribed a medication unless there are extensive studies proving its safety and efficacy. An exception is when a doctor writes an off-label prescription for a drug that is FDA approved for one condition to treat a different one. A common example is when a treatment approved for one type of cancer is given to treat another type. The difference is that the pioneers are taking drugs approved for completely unrelated conditions, or increasingly, they are healthy and are taking a drug in hopes of becoming even more so. The reasons are numerous, but a person's transformation into a pioneer often begins when they hear about a medication from a friend, in the news, or on social media. Perhaps there are dramatic headlines about early research findings, and they want to jump on wellness or anti-aging benefits they believe will later be proven. Some women, such as those who are not heavy enough to qualify for GLP-1 medications, but still want to lose weight, figure they can simply take a smaller amount than is usually prescribed. Nearly 1 in 7 users is microdosing GLP-1s, according to survey results from the health data company Evidation, despite there being no data showing that it is effective. Still others are interested in medications for which they doubt there will ever be tailored studies, as they believe pharmaceutical companies are unlikely to invest in the research. I'm not quite sure how to describe this picture. There's a bottle of blue liquid and a flower and a beaker, no, not a beaker, some kind of funnel with pills in it. I don't get it. A shifting center. Prescription pioneers are the latest group to join a quest for personal wellness that began generations ago. As of the 1970s, for instance, no longer were MDs seen as gods or drugs viewed as the only answer. For a time, it seemed that everyone was into Eastern practices and macrobiotics. Later, people sought solutions in dietary supplements, which 3/4 of Americans currently take. Now, ironically, the search for alternatives to mainstream medicine has circled back to RX drugs, but this time they are being used in untested ways. One reason this may be happening now is the greater general awareness that people can stay healthier and more active well into their senior years through habits such as exercising and not smoking. Some pioneers are betting that there is even more control to be had. The old societal norm was that in your 50s or 60s, you should be content just sitting at home with the grandkids and aging gracefully, says Kalichi A. Udahiri, MD, MPH, Director of Medical Education at the Institute for Functional Medicine. Now we're saying, no, it doesn't have to be that way, she adds. Functional medicine doctors first look to evaluate and treat underlying causes of diseases, often called the root cause approach, rather than focusing on disease itself. With 22% more American women reaching 90 in 2020 than did in 2010, the goal of extending health span, the time during which we're not limited by disease, makes good sense. Frustration factor. Perhaps the biggest force behind this trend, some physicians say, is ongoing disappointment with the limited time people get to spend with their doctors. This makes it challenging to get to the heart of many problems women experience, such as achy joints, chronic headaches, and feeling tired all the time, says Dr. Udahiri. Women report feeling especially dismissed when they bring up fatigue. Low libido are symptoms of menopause, she says. Women have a sense that there's a better way, and they want to find it. In this era, their search for answers naturally includes the voices of influencers or government officials about what might help. The problem is that much of this advice is driven not by science or even observation in a clinical practice, but by personal beliefs and/or a desire to gain followers or make money, as an editorial in the British Medical Journal noted last year. Nonetheless, 36% of Americans use social media to find health information and advice, sometimes or often, according to a recent Pew Research Center survey. Also, direct-to-consumer marketing makes certain prescription drugs feel familiar, so giving them a try may seem less crazy than it otherwise might. Women in midlife may be especially open to experimenting on themselves, says Jen Gunter, MD, an OBGYN in San Francisco, who uses social media to set the record straight on the evidence, or lack thereof, for popular treatments. Many women have health concerns as they age and go through menopause, she says, and are under unique and harmful pressures to forever appear youthful and sexual. This, along with their sometimes feeling dismissed by medical professionals, may make them susceptible to marketing, she adds. Then there are the long waits to see specialists and rushed office visits, which are the norm. If doctors were to see people in the office and talk to each one for 45 minutes and bill insurance, they probably couldn't stay open, says Dr. Gunter. When you undervalue doctors talking with people, this is the consequence. Desperate for relief. Not all prescription pioneers are trying to optimize already good health. Some, such as Julia Moore Vogel, a 40-year-old senior program director who conducts scientific studies at Scripps Research, are simply sick of being sick. Vogel is still plagued by brain fog, intense migraines, and extreme fatigue after a 2020 bout with COVID-19. The former long-distance runner can't even shower without exhaustion. Effective treatments for long COVID and other post-viral syndromes are not yet available, but Vogel has needed help for years. Last year, she and her colleagues decided to conduct a clinical trial of tirzepatide, also known as the GLP-1 medication Zepbound, and its prospects for helping long COVID, as it has anti-inflammatory effects. While they were setting that up, Vogel noticed social media posts from long COVID patients sharing how the Ozempic they took for weight loss reduced their brain fog, and a doctor's video on how low doses of the drug improved his patient's fatigue. Ozempic is a different GLP-1, semaglutide. Judging it low risk, she asked her own doctor for a prescription. After 2 months, the drug didn't improve Vogel's exhaustion, and she stopped taking it, having shed weight from her already thin frame. Still, Vogel says, "I'm glad I did it," and she remains open to trying other unproven meds. Sandy Johnson, not her real name, 60, a journalist in New York City, is also glad she took a chance. After decades and multiple forms of psychotherapy to address childhood trauma and neglect, her anxiety and post-traumatic stress had improved. "But whenever I saw my parents, whom I knew I loved, I couldn't feel it," I still felt enraged, she says. Then, 4 years ago, Johnson read about early clinical trials in which a single session of psilocybin-assisted therapy led to major breakthroughs. The FDA has not approved the illegal drug found in magic mushrooms to treat anything, but it is legal or semi-legal in a few countries. Johnson, who had never used recreational drugs, decided to emulate what the researchers had done. She bought mushrooms from a dealer and found a therapist for integration. The process of talking through the insights with a professional after a therapeutic psychedelic trip. She then drank the psilocybin tea she'd brewed and lay down, listening to music curated for the trip. For the next 6 hours, kaleidoscopic images were interspersed with profound insights that her father's actions stemmed from his own mental illness and cultural baggage, and that her mother had brought beautiful aspects to her children's lives. The experience brought me a sense of peace with my parents, which also pervades other parts of my life, Johnson says. It's not always easy, she says, but now she can feel her love for them both. Worth the risks? The results of Vogel's and Johnson's self-experimentation came quickly. But with goals such as longevity, women won't know for years whether they are, in fact, extending their health spans or are wasting money and possibly harming their health. The preliminary Columbia University study that swayed Dr. Avizada was conducted primarily to examine safety, says study co-leader Zev Williams, MD, PhD, director of the Columbia University Fertility Center. I believe it would be premature for individuals to take rapamycin to reduce aging, he says. Another crucial consideration, unlike Dr. Avizada, most of us are unable to accurately assess our risks, and there have been reports of negative effects when certain drugs have been used inappropriately. Testosterone, which is not FDA approved for women, but is sometimes prescribed to them in hopes of boosting energy or cognition, is one of them. When testosterone is given in high doses, as it is with hormone pellets, we see concerning changes such as acne, hair loss, lowering of the voice, and enlargement of the clitoris, Dr. Gunter says. There may also be risks involved in procuring medications. Research has found that almost 95% of online pharmacies selling RX drugs operate illegally, which means they may not follow safety standards or even dispense genuine products. Compounding pharmacies' safety standards also vary widely. Asim Chima, MD, a cardiologist with the telehealth company Your Doctors Online, says, self-sourcing prescription drugs from overseas pharmacies, telehealth mills, or social media recommendations is one of the riskiest things I see patients doing today. How to stay safer? There's no reason to believe this trend will abate. Prescription pioneering would not be so pervasive if people weren't frustrated and even desperate for help. If you are thinking of biohacking RX meds, here are some tips to minimize your risk. See the prescribing doctor regularly, ideally in person, so they can do tests and track your progress, says Cameron Roxar, MD, an associate clinical professor of dermatology at Mount Sinai Medical Center in New York City. Choose one who is up on the latest research, if there is any. At least once a week, a patient asked me to prescribe vaginal estrogen as a face cream because of the buzz about its anti-aging potential, says Dr. Roxer, who declines to do so. I say it's a hormone cream, and I don't have enough experience with it. Keep your primary care doctor in the loop so they can watch for unintended side effects, Dr. Yudahiri says. If you take other medications, your odds of drug interactions are increased. Avoid quick-script doctors who are willing to prescribe without a thorough evaluation. Stella Nestle, a pseudonym, a 52-year-old Massachusetts resident, wanted to try testosterone for her brain fog and low libido. There is little scientific evidence that it helps with the former, but more for its helping with low libido if low testosterone is the cause. Nestle considered an online telehealth provider, but ultimately decided to discuss it with her gynecologist. It's good to know you can ask for stuff and find out if it might help you, Nestle says. The doctor agreed to prescribe it, but only after testing Nestle's initial level, which proved to be low for her age. A reputable telehealth provider will also require tests. The doctor detailed all potential side effects as well and prescribed a low dose, not the mega doses Nestle had heard that some women were taking. As pioneers continue to experiment on themselves, there is no shortage of physicians who are as frustrated with the state of care as are their patients. Some understand why women are choosing to take unproven meds. They also hope for a future in which women won't feel that doing so is their best option. The problem, albeit not the solution, is easy to identify. When there isn't time to counsel women sufficiently about how to improve their health, and when their issues aren't given enough consideration in clinical practice or in research, says Dr. Yudahiri, that's a system failure, not a woman failure. This is from Women's Health, Spring 2026, and there's a picture of a woman squatting in a black swimsuit on the front cover, and she's on the beach. And this story is called Strong Start, and there are two women that look like they're getting ready to exercise, and it's called Pilates People. As the method grows glitzier and more gate-kept, a wave of women are fighting to reclaim the reformer for the rest of us. This is by Amy Wilkinson. Accessible, inclusive, welcoming. You've likely seen the words splashed across studio windows and all over your social feeds, perhaps in some millennial soft beige font. Pilates, we're told, is for everybody, and in theory, these words reflect the roots of the method, created in the early 1900s by German boxer and fitness educator Joseph Pilates. Many of the apparatuses he patented, like the reformer, were designed to assist practitioners in Pilates' signature exercises. Training wheels for more strenuous mat moves, so everyone could do them. In practice, however, these adjectives can ring hollow today, given that many studios still reflect some of the whitest, most affluent spaces in wellness. In recent months, a number of TikTok influencers have reinforced this notion via video clips extolling the modality as a luxury or privilege, or accusing black practitioners, of trying to align themselves with whiteness through Pilates. Even without toxic rhetoric, studios may unintentionally be unwelcoming, whether due to high price points, racial biases, or branding that appeals to thin white women. The gap between Pilates' original vision and the reality of the modern practice is real, but so is the pushback. Across the country, a new guard of instructors and founders is challenging who gets to take up space in the studio and who gets to embody a Pilates person. All sizes welcome. Lindsay Leaf likes showing off what her body is capable of, especially when she can quickly squelch harmful stereotypes and preconceived notions in the process. I've always been naturally athletic, says the 43-year-old creator of Fat Body Pilates, which advocates and educates on size, inclusivity, and accessibility in Pilates. I can do things that people don't necessarily expect. A high school volleyball and softball player, Leaf was referred to Pilates after a yoga injury landed her in physical therapy more than a decade ago. Leaf has Ehlers-Danlos syndrome, a genetic condition that weakens the body's connective tissue. One symptom is hypermobile joints that can be more prone to injury, particularly if she pushes her range of motion too far. Coincidentally, a club Pilates had recently opened near Leaf's home in the Twin Cities, so she began taking classes with the other newbies, focusing on the foundations of the method. There was definitely a learning curve, but I started to feel a lot more powerful in my body, tapping into some of the more stabilizing smaller muscles that help us utilize our bigger muscles more effectively, she says. Despite her growing mastery, Leaf couldn't help but notice that few people in the studio, students or teachers, had a body like hers. She began to wonder if there were trainers elsewhere who had more experience with and could better support larger frames. An instructor friend referred her to Balanced Body, and Leaf loved the organization's scientific, rehab-friendly approach. My original intention wasn't to go the distance and get full comprehensive training. I just wanted to be able to better advocate for my own body, she says. But after encouragement from a mentor and others, she decided to go through with it. Then, in 2019, once again seeking a lack of representation in the Pilates community, she started her social media account at Fat Body Pilates. I honestly didn't expect anything to come of it, she says. Leaf's hope was simply that someone might stumble onto her account, see themselves, and use it as a resource. But as interest in Pilates has exploded over the past 5 years, so too has Leaf's follower count. Anything I can put out into the world to help somebody who walks into a studio feel like they are understood and that we know how to work with their bodies is the best thing. That's a quote from Lindsay Leaf. While a good portion of the feedback has been positive, she's been the target of nasty comments too. I'm at the point with this whole Instagram journey where people are like, oh, that's AI. Big bodies can't do that. The number of times I have gotten that comment over the past couple of months is insane. But Leaf is undeterred, and not long ago, she took her work a step further by launching a size-inclusive Pilates workshop. which educates teachers on prejudices and on strategies to make studio spaces and exercises more comfortable for bigger bodies. To do so, however, she had to tamp down a nagging case of imposter syndrome, even eventually reaching the conclusion, if not me, who? And just as with her social media experience, low expectations quickly turned into meaningful impact. I've trained at least 200 instructors at this point. Anything I can put out into the world to help somebody who walks into a studio feel like they are understood and we know how to work with their bodies is the best thing. Building on Black history. Sonia R. Price Herbert, 57, took her first mat class back in 2006. She couldn't do a lot of the exercises. I'm very competitive, so I thought, I'm going to learn this, Herbert says. After taking a couple of classes, I just got addicted. So hooked, in fact, that Herbert, who was employed as a social worker in New York City at the time, completed her mat teacher training. Not long after, she enrolled in a comprehensive training program so she could teach on all apparatuses. Herbert was the only Black person who finished the training. Just one of the instructors was Black. I was like, surely there have to be more Black teachers than this, she recalls. Soon after she completed her training, Herbert took a hiatus from social work and taught Pilates full-time. Whether she was working at a big-name gym or a smaller boutique studio, she continued to feel like an anomaly. Over time, Herbert slowly assembled a small group of Black mentors who helped her feel less alone. It was one of those mentors, an instructor named Diane Harvey Salam, who told her about the overlooked Black pioneer of Pilates, a woman named Kathy Stanford Grant. A dancer and choreographer, Stanford Grant was a Pilates elder, one of a handful of instructors who were trained directly by Pilates himself. Though she died in 2010, she helped popularize the method, and her legacy endures. Herbert launched Black Girl Pilates on the anniversary of Stanford Grant's death 7 years later. It was just happenstance, she says, of the serendipitous timing. The founding of Black Girl Pilates was inspired by earlier endeavors by Salam and others to start a community group for Pilates instructors of color. It never quite got off the ground. They're the folks who planted the seed, Herbert says. I was just able to cultivate it. Over the past 9 years, Black Girl Pilates has offered a space, sometimes physical, sometimes virtual, for Black instructors to find community, mentorship, and education. Even in the relatively short amount of time she's been running the organization, Herbert has seen a shift in representation. Now that folks are opening their own studios and buying franchises, there are more people getting certified because they're able to see themselves, she says. Whereas before, they weren't really seeing themselves. They didn't know if Black people even did Pilates. They didn't know if we even had anything to do with Pilates. And then, come to find out, we had a big part of it. Through supporting instructors and studio owners, Herbert believes more Black folks will come to Pilates. And while Stanford Grant's legacy serves as a reminder of Pilates' black lineage, Herbert encourages people of color to make their own mark. Our history doesn't start and end with Kathy Stanford Grant, she says. She was the foundation. We put the bricks on top of it. The price is right. After a decade of teaching Pilates in chain gyms and small studios, Lori Crosthwaite, a former dancer, decided to open a studio of her own. She wanted to cultivate her voice as an instructor and control operations the way she saw fit. And one of her goals, to be able to offer sliding scale pricing. Everyone has a right to a really robust and meaningful movement practice of some kind, and that requires education, which requires a teacher, says 39-year-old Crosthwaite, who opened Pilates Homeroom in New Orleans in 2019. As a teacher in a movement education space, there's a responsibility to cultivate opportunities for people regardless of their ability to pay. Pilates Homeroom offers both sliding scale and scholarship options. Crosthwaite's sliding scale comprises three tiers based on a student's financial situation. Tier 1 is a 50% discount for those struggling to meet their basic needs. Tier 2 is a 20% discount for those who can meet their basic needs but have little to no disposable income. Tier 3 is full price with no discount, which helps offset the other two tiers. Crosthwaite based her scale on the green bottle method, created by herbalist and writer Alexis J. Cunningfolk, who views a sliding scale as a tool of economic justice. Scholarships allow select students to take classes at no cost and are also offset by full price fees, says Crosthwaite, which helps nurture and support the community of regular students at Homeroom Pilates. For people in the community who are paying at the top of the sliding scale, I think it is maybe affirming or a feel-good investment for them to know that when they do that, they're supporting a scholarship student, she says. We're all contributing to this ecosystem, and that's who makes it possible. Everyone gets to participate. During any given week, about 25% of Crosthwaite's roster is composed of sliding scale and scholarship students. When asked if she's ever worried people might take advantage of the system, she says, no. If that's happening, I don't know about it, she says. With many classes costing far more than other forms of exercise, it can be difficult for newcomers to even consider Pilates. It's my firm belief that the people who need it the most have the hardest time choosing it in the first place. That's why Crosthwaite makes her pricing as transparent as possible. It's clearly posted on her website so that people don't have to go searching for it or email about it. It's not a secret that I offer sliding scale pricing, she says. Making the method accessible is also about Crosthwaite's way of teaching for comprehension versus consumption, helping students understand the principles instead of simply going through the motions of a workout. If we can teach for comprehension, then we start to deconstruct the gatekeeping around Pilates, she says. Yes, my time costs. Yes, my skills and attention and expertise cost. But doing Pilates is not actually expensive over time if your investment has been worthwhile and you have learned well. Autonomous practice is actually rooted in the bedrock of the Pilates method. originally called Controlology. Pilates himself wrote this in his book, Return to Life Through Controlology, in 1945. Controlology doesn't demand your joining a gymnasium nor the purchasing of expensive apparatus. You may derive all the benefits of Controlology in your own home. Crossweight is once again giving her students more options. There's still longevity as a teacher, even if I'm empowering students to practice on their own. Your first flow. Unconvinced that Pilates is for you? Let this beginner mat sequence, designed by Pilates homeroom owner Lori Crossweight, to wake up your spine and build core strength, get you moving. Aim for 5 reps of each exercise. Number 1, rolling back. Crossweight likes this exercise because it aids in learning how your body and gravity dance together, which is really the whole essence of the mat work. How to do it. Sit with knees bent, feet flat on the floor. Use hands to pull knees toward chest, holding legs wherever you can, ankles, shins, or thighs. Round spine and lean back slightly to help lift feet up to a hover. Then hold the balance position for 5 breaths. Continue holding legs. Roll back to shoulders. Head lifted, and then roll back up to the balance position. That's 1 rep. Do it 4 more times. Second exercise, spine stretch. As the name would suggest, this move stretches the spine and should give the hammies a lengthening moment too. In this one, you sit with your legs reaching in front of you, just wider than your shoulders. Ankles are flexed. Lengthen arms forward, either at chest height or down on the floor. Round spine forward, reaching hands toward feet. Slowly reverse the movement back to a seated position. That's 1 rep. 4 more to go. The next exercise is called swan. Extension exercises like the swan help strengthen the back and undo long days slumped at a computer or hunched over a phone. How to do it? Lie face down with hands by shoulders. Elongate spine by lifting head and chest away from floor. However much you can, lower head

0: 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By continuing to listen, you verify that you qualify within one of these categories. 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
1: The foot flexed. Next, kick it back with toes pointed. That's one rep. Be sure leg stays at the same height throughout your full range of motion, while keeping your toes relatively stationary. Flip to the other side and do five more reps. The last one here is push-up. Never an easy one. Push-ups are highly modifiable, which is one of the reasons Crossweight recommends them as part of a beginner workout. If holding a plank is enough to start, just maintain the position for five breaths. And how to do it? You start in a plank position. This can be standing at a wall or bench or on the floor, either with legs long behind you or knees bent. Bend elbows to lower chest and hips toward wall, bench, or floor. Then lengthen to push back up. That's one rep. Game changers. When girls play sports, they do more than compete. They learn how to lead. By Amanda Lucci and Caroline Fitzgerald. Research shows that 94% of women who hold C-suite positions in the United States played sports at some point in their lives, while 71% of women in formal leadership roles, such as manager, director, or president, also have early ties to sports. This is no coincidence. Decades of studies prove that sports teach lessons that translate far beyond the field of play. Today, we know that young women who participate in sports report higher levels of confidence at all ages, a stronger sense of meaning and purpose, and a greater likelihood of pursuing their dream careers than those who never had the chance to compete. The sports industry in 2026 looks very different than it did when Title IX was passed nearly 54 years ago. And that's because women take up more space across the sports ecosystem than ever before. The future of sports will be shaped by women in boardrooms, owner's boxes, and front offices. Women who unapologetically stand up for what they believe in and have fun doing. Women are not only sitting at the most influential tables, they are at the heads of those tables, influencing every aspect of the industry and redefining how sports are built, financed, marketed, and experienced. Ahead, you'll meet some individuals who are among those game changers. Each has taken a unique path in sports and built a career in a different corner of the business. Yet, their stories have a common thread. Their relationships with sports began when they were kids. They are proof of the power of sports to change the game for everyone. This is a bio on Justine Siegel, co-founder, Women's Professional Baseball League, and founder, Baseball for All. Every time someone told the baseball pioneer not to play, she decided to play even harder. At 13 years old and the only girl playing in her local baseball league, Justine Siegel was told by her coach that he didn't want her on his team. Girls only played softball. She decided she'd play baseball forever. The more everyone told me to quit, the more I loved the game, she says. She continued to play pitcher and third base while dreaming of playing for the major league team in Cleveland. But the older she got, the more difficult it was to break through the noise. She sat on the bench a lot where coaches would ask her to keep score. She lied and told them she didn't know how. I always had to work harder than everyone around me because I always had to prove myself, she says. I could not quit because they wanted me to. The merge of stubbornness and the love

0: for the game kept me going. Justine never set her sights on being the first woman to do anything. She just was. She was one of the first women to play high school baseball in Ohio, and later became the first woman to coach men's professional baseball, and the first to throw batting practice to a Major League Baseball team. Her guardians, during spring training, she decided as a teenager that she wanted to coach, and her own coaches tell her that no man would listen to a woman on the field. She set out to prove that wasn't true. I'm proof that a man will listen to you on a baseball field when they realize that you can make them a better ball player, that you can help the team win, that you care about them as people. And then you just become part of the team, she says. Sure, some would come to her with their relationship woes more than they would other coaches, but she didn't mind, because they also came to her with hitting questions. And now there's dozens of women who have now coached professionally, proving those same points. Justine has a PhD in sports psychology, which comes in handy when communicating with players. She can quickly identify how someone learns, what type of feedback they prefer, and what motivates them. Her motivation for securing higher education for coaching was partially that she had noticed issues in her own mental game. If I made a mistake, you could see it in my body language, she says. I equated failure with my worth. But she also wanted to outlearn the men who would be up for the same jobs as she was. Her biggest career shift, though, was spurred by her daughter, Jasmine, who inspired her to expand her mission. When she was born, it turned on the light bulb that if she wanted to play baseball, I had to make it so she didn't face the discrimination I faced. I had to make it better, she says. I began to think in terms of what can I build for others versus what's good for my path. Growing up around baseball, Jasmine is a direct product of the hard work and sacrifices made for the game by her own mom, whose daughter never questioned whether she could do something because she was a girl. I doubt she even thought about it, Justine says, and that came from growing up in a place where she saw that it's possible. Justine founded her nonprofit, Baseball for All, in 2010 to expand access for girls to play, coach, and lead. The organization helps communities start girls' baseball leagues, offers leadership programs, and runs a summer tournament that draws more than 700 players. Justine's sports psych degree is again critical in helping her understand what's needed to support young athletes and also how to communicate those needs to parents. Telling a girl she can't play baseball is a social justice issue, she says. We want our girls to know that, yes, they can play, and that they are perfect as they are. Their dreams matter as much as their brothers do. For the record, Justine does not have beef with softball. This is not about softball or baseball, she says. It's just about having a choice to pursue your passion. The WBPL wants to do right by those who came before them, like the All-American Girls Professional Baseball League, the league in the 1940s and 50s that inspired the movie A League of Their Own, while also setting up a future generation of modern baseball stars for success. Yes, I love coaching. Yes, I love baseball. I love helping people achieve their dreams, Justine says, but I can love all that knowing that I'm building opportunity behind me. And I think for that, it gives you strength. Now, Justine adds, a 12-year-old girl doesn't have to be discouraged when she hears that she can't play baseball. Because of the Women's Professional Baseball League, She knows her dreams are within reach. She says, I don't really focus on what's not going to work. To be successful in anything, you have to take a step forward. You just need to make the first move.
1: Here's today's edition of Health in a Heartbeat. Liquor and sunbathing are a bad beach combo. As with many activities matched with alcohol, the danger comes in how it changes our behavior. And like getting behind the wheel when intoxicated, the result can be deadly. You don't toy with the most powerful star in our sky, the sun. A study by researchers at Florida Atlantic University found that more than 1 in 5 people who get a sunburn were drinking alcohol when they got scorched. That's according to data from 6,000 people. It's not that the alcohol itself makes someone more susceptible to a bad sunburn. Instead, drinkers tend to forget to apply sunscreen or put on too little. They fall asleep in the sun or get confused and spend too much time in the sun without realizing it. The study also found that affluent folks, or those earning more than $200,000 a year, get sunburned more often than poorer folks. That makes sense when we remember that people with money can afford expensive activities that expose them to more sun, like boating, skiing, or spending a week or two on a beach vacation. Men are also more likely to get sunburned than women, and younger folks ages 18 to 39 more likely than older adults. It adds up to booming times for skin cancer. It's the nation's most common cancer, perhaps the type that is feared the least. Skin cancer costs U.S. healthcare $9 billion annually, by one estimate, and it claims thousands of lives. Even so, only 10% of people surveyed say the prospect of skin cancer is extremely worrisome to them. Nearly 1 in 3 call it just slightly concerning. It's best to be attuned to the sobering reality that repeated sunburns can be lethal. This edition of Health in a Heartbeat is brought to you by University of Florida Health, committed to advancing excellence in patient care, research, and education, and by WUFT-FM. For more information or to subscribe to our weekly e-newsletter, please visit our website, heartbeatradio.org.
2: This is Bob Myers from the Historical Society of Michigan with a Michigan History Moment. A visit to Mackinac Island will take you to the home of one of Michigan's most remarkable women. Marguerite Magdalene Marcotte was born about 1780, somewhere in Michigan. Historians disagree as to the exact site. Her name has passed down in history as Madame Magdalene Laframboise. Her father, Jean-Baptiste Marcotte, was a French fur trader with the Northwest Company, and her mother was a Native American woman of prominence in the Odawa Nation. Jean-Baptiste was murdered during a fight over fur trade goods when Magdalene was still an infant. Her mother took her to be raised by an Odawa family on the Grand River, where Magdalene learned to speak Odawa, Ojibwe, French, and English. Magdalene entered the fur trade herself, and at the age of 14 married Joseph Fafard de Laframboise, scion of one of the first families to settle in New France. Years before, the Fafard family had received the nickname Laframboise, which meant the raspberry, and later adopted it as their own family surname. Joseph and Magdalene's marriage represented a good business arrangement between Joseph's fur trading family and Magdalene's Odawa relatives. But in 1806, tragedy struck. One evening, as Joseph knelt in prayer, an enraged customer killed him. Rather than sell or abandon the business in the aftermath of her husband's death, Magdalene obtained a license to trade and went on to manage her family's fur trading posts. By 1818, Madame Laframboise enjoyed an annual income of between $5,000 and $10,000, during a time when a prosperous fur trader could expect to earn no more than $1,000 a year. In 1818, John Jacob Astor, the founder and owner of the American Fur Company, bought her fur trading business. Magdalene retired and built a stately house on Mackinac Island and lived there in comfort for the rest of her life. The house survives today as the Harbor View Inn. In 1820, Magdalene donated the land for St. Anne's Church of Mackinac Island. She requested in her will that she be buried according to the rites of the Roman Catholic Church and asked to be interred under the altar of St. Anne's Church. She died in 1846 and rests today under the church. In keeping with her name, Laframboise, Magdalene's cedar coffin is decorated with a raspberry. This Michigan History Moment was brought to you by MichiganHistoryMagazine.org.
3: The white-tailed kite is a bird of prey with an uncanny ability. Facing her slender body into the wind, with pointed wings and broad tail outstretched, the bird appears to hover mid-air, like, well, a kite. White-tailed kites are mostly pale, except for black patches on their wings and their signature red eyes. They only live in a few states in the U.S., but they're common in grasslands throughout much of Central and South America, where they hunt for rodents and small prey. These raptors can be territorial during the breeding season, when males defend prime hunting grounds to feed their mate and chicks. But the rest of the year, kites are more gregarious. It's not unusual to find 100 kites roosting in the same clump of trees. Though white-tailed kites are globally abundant, they still face threats from habitat loss as humans convert native grasslands to farms, pastures, and urban developments. We can support these graceful raptors by preserving the grasslands they call home. For BirdNote, I'm Michael Stein. This episode is dedicated in memory of Alice Ashbaugh, a lifelong birdwatcher and amateur ornithologist.

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1: 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This is Sigrid and Beth with the reading of the Lansing State Journal and the Detroit News and Free Press. For the next half hour, I will be reading the Lansing State Journal news, beginning with the obituaries. Janet Lee Culp, 84, of Heartland, Vermont, passed away peacefully at home on June 2, 2026. Lois May Darrell Mason, 84, passed away June 15, 2026. Arrangements provided by Vickers Leslie Funeral Home. Services will be held on June 22 at 1 p.m. at Mason Holt Eagles at 111 North Cedar Street, Mason. Patricia Ann Stanick Long, Lansing, 83, passed away June 16, 2026. Arrangements provided by Hollihan Atkin Barclay Funeral Home, Grand Ledge. Services will be held on June 23rd at 4 p.m. at the funeral home, Deepdale Memorial Gardens, Lansing. Mike O'Hagan, age 33, passed away on June 3rd, 2027, Gorslin Runciman Funeral Homes. Maurice Clayton Latimer passed away on June 15, 2026, in a hospital in Grand Blanc, Schwartz Funeral Home. James William Peterson, Okemos, 84, passed away June 15, 2026. Arrangements provided by Gorslin Runciman East Lansing Chapel. Barbara Pearson DeWitt, 88, passed away on June 16, 2026. Arrangements provided by Burkhead Green Kilgo Funeral Home. Services will be held on June 22nd at 11 a.m. at Catholic Community of St. Jude, DeWitt Cemetery. Patricia Dingler, age 89, Grand Ledge. Patricia passed away peacefully on Saturday, June 13, 2026. Arrangements will be by Hollihan Atkin Barclay Funeral Home in Grand Ledge. Robert Geek, age 89, Northville, passed away on February 22, 2026, at the age of 89. Haley Catherine Clasco, age 92, Port Richey, Florida. Haley passed away peacefully on June 10, 2026, at the age of 92. Mary Margaret Holtum, 77, of Holt, passed away on June 13. Arrangements provided by S.D. Ledley Funeral Homes. Services were held on June 18 at 6 p.m. at S.D. Ledley Holt Delhi Chapel. Susan Knobloch, Leslie, 60, passed away on June 11, 2026. Arrangements provided by Vickers Leslie Funeral Home. Services will be held on June 20th at 2 p.m. today at Vickers Leslie Funeral Home. And now, in other news. LSJ readers like Ludington. State Park Beach was top choice in poll. Ludington State Park received the most votes in this week's LSJ poll, Summer Beach poll, among 10 popular beaches among the Great Lakes shorelines. Starting Tuesday morning, June 16th, Lansing State Journal readers had the opportunity to vote for 10 popular beaches along Lakes Huron, Michigan, Superior as their favorite, or offer a beach we didn't list. Muskegon State Park Beach, Saugatuck Oval Beach, Charles Mears State Park Beach, Keith J's Charter, Traverse City State Park Beach, 12 Mile Beach on Lake Superior, US 2 Sand Dunes Beach on Lake Michigan, Petoskey State Park Beach, Sleeping Bear Dunes National Lakeshore Beach, Ludington State Park Beach, and Tawas Point State Beach were all in the running. The poll closed at noon on Thursday, June 18th. Ludington State Park Beach, located on Lake Michigan, was the winner, receiving 16% of votes cast. Sleeping Bear Dunes National Lakeshore Beach received 14% of the votes. Readers took advantage of the other option on the poll in the poll, with 30% of participants choosing a beach not listed as their favorite, not really a surprise since Michigan had dozens of potential choices. South Haven's South Beach, P.J. Hoffmaster State Beach in Muskegon, Holland State Park's Ottawa Beach, Misery Park in the Upper Peninsula, Grand Haven State Park Beach, and First Street Beach in Manistee were among the many options people offered. Ludington State Park is located between 5,000-acre Hanlon Lake, Michigan, occupying 7 miles of Lake Michigan shoreline backed by seemingly endless sand dunes and framed by an iconic lighthouse. Families especially appreciate the park's Hamlin Lake Beach for its calm water, sandy shore, playground, picnic shelter, restrooms, and concessions. From here is just a short stroll to the Hamlin Lake Dam, which was constructed during the logging era when lumbermen dammed the Big Sable River to make a holding pond for felled trees, travel website Visit Ludington said. The park also includes 21 miles of marked trails, 3 campgrounds, fishing piers, a pavilion, picnic areas, hunting grounds, pet-friendly features, and more. The park is situated near large sand dunes and the iconic Big Sable Point Lighthouse for a view of Lake Michigan. A walk in the park. East Lansing's Bailey Park has neighborhood charm. Bailey Park is a charming green space in East Lansing that serves as a gathering spot for families and visitors in the city's historic Bailey neighborhood. The 2-acre park, located at 300 Bailey Street north of downtown, features an archway entrance leading to a paved walking path that circles the space, making a perfect setting for casual strolls or jaunts with a dog. Mature trees are spread throughout the park and provide generous shade and added beauty. And for the activities requiring more space, Bailey Park has a large open grassy field dotted with small hills. There are benches for relaxation and tables for those looking for a picnic. A sunshade canopy covers some of the tables, and a water fountain is available for refreshment. There are 2 playgrounds, one built for younger visitors and the other for older children, available for use. An outdoor fitness station is available for teens and adults looking to get in a workout. A native plant garden and pollinator garden add splashes of color and life. Various birds, rabbits, and squirrels are likely to be spotted while wandering the grounds. The park, officially established in 1989, occupies the site of the former 1922 Bailey School in the city's historic district. It was updated to its current form in 2020 through grants and fundraising efforts by the Bailey Community Association. A sign marking the dedication on October 23, 2020, carries a quote from author and activist Marty Rubin. Parks and playgrounds are the soul of a city. Leashed dogs are welcome. There are no bathrooms on site. Street parking can be found around the neighborhood streets or nearby downtown. In other news, MSU trustee ethics code sparks debate over sanctions, speech limits. Michigan State University trustees who violate the board's newly adopted ethics code can lose privileges ranging from complimentary football tickets to discretionary travel budgets, sanctions that some governance experts say are unusual, and the First Amendment scholars say raise unresolved constitutional questions. Debate over the policy intensified after MSU president announced at the end of May that he was leaving for Clemson University, citing board dysfunction among the reasons for his departure. Days later, trustees Mike Bailo and Rima Vassar, who refused to sign the updated code, held a news conference calling it unconstitutional. Bailo and Vassar specifically took issue with the phrase duty of loyalty in a new standard that says, after board action, we will act consistent with our fiduciary duties, including the duty of loyalty. We will embrace the principle of loyal opposition and raise issues of concerns in appropriate settings in advance of board action and protective of the integrity of the board's deliberations and processes. I took my constitutional oath when the people of Michigan elected me, Vassar said at a news conference that was held earlier this month. I took it seriously. This oath is what I serve. No additional loyalty pledge, no matter how it's labeled, is constitutionally permissible. Vassar pointed to the oath for public officers in Michigan's constitution, which says that no other oath will be required as a qualification for any office. The board later voted to censure both trustees. The dispute has raised broader questions about transparency, trustee independence, and whether a public university can impose consequences on elected board members who publicly dissent from board decisions. We have not seen anything as ever-reaching as these revisions are, Nick Down, Associate Director of External Affairs for the American Council of Trustees and Alumni, a nonprofit that says it works with trustees to ensure that they serve as guardians of both the financial and academic health of their institutions, said about MSU's updated code. Among the provisions that concern ACTA are sanctions that could include the immediate revocation of complimentary tickets to home and away athletic events, suspension of discretionary travel budgets, and restrictions on attending university events in a trustee's representative capacity. Some of the consequences or penalties seemed crazy to me, Down said. The MSU Board of Trustees amended its code consistent with best practices across governing boards and in line with findings and recommendations from the Association of Governing Boards of Universities and Colleges, a national organization that works with higher education governing boards. Amber McCann, a spokesperson for MSU, said in an emailed comment, "These codes of conduct are not about limiting speech or restricting members of governing boards from raising concerns, providing oversight, or questioning decisions," McCann said. The Association of Governing Boards of Universities and Colleges declined to comment specifically on MSU's policy, but said board ethics and conduct policies are common in higher education. Many colleges and university governing boards maintain ethics or conduct policies that address confidentiality, fiduciary responsibilities, and expectations for board members following official board actions, the statement said. While approaches vary among institutions, effective governance generally depends on balancing open dialogue and transparency with the board's responsibility to deliberate constructively, protect confidential matters, and govern in the best interest of the institution. For example, Wayne State University has a conduct policy for its board. The university was required to adopt a code of conduct in 2020 by its accrediting agency, the Higher Learning Commission, following an investigation that found a board member was interfering with the day-to-day running of the school. The code of conduct says board members will avoid any derogatory public comments in criticism of other board members, the president, or the staff. The policy also outlines a process for investigating alleged violations and allows sanctions that it can include a letter of reprimand or censure. McCann pointed to Wayne State's code as a policy with standards similar to MSU's updated policy. She said the board did its due diligence in seeking a thorough legal review of its updated code of ethics. At the center of the debate is Michigan's unusual system of university governance. Michigan is one of only a handful of states where voters elect trustees to oversee MSU, the University of Michigan, and Wayne State. That distinction is important when evaluating the policy's potential impact on free speech. Mary Rose Pepandrea, a First Amendment professor at George Washington University, said. She said when the public selects board members, the public then has a right to know what they think. That's true with an appointed board, too, but those concerns are heightened when you're asking the public to vote. If the public doesn't know what the various board members think, and instead there's an effort by the Board of Trustees to sugarcoat it to make it seem like everyone gets along and no one disagrees, that is a disservice to the public and the public's ability to engage in meaningful, informed elections, she said. Pepandrea pointed to a 2022 U.S. Supreme Court decision that relates directly to the MSU board situation. The court ruled unanimously against a Houston Community College System board member, David Wilson, who argued that the board had retaliated against him for criticizing fellow board members and filing lawsuits against the institution, which he said violated his right to free speech under the First Amendment. Wilson faced similar ramifications as what's in MSU's updated code, such as excluding Wilson from the reimbursement for travel expenses. But Pepandrea said the court went out of its way to avoid resolving that issue and divided the censure from these other penalties. That distinction is significant because the MSU policy goes beyond censure. She said the reason the court cited for doing that is that there is strong historical evidence that these kinds of political bodies, including U.S. Congress, all the way down, have exercised this power of censure. However, she said, the court did not really know how to answer the question of these other actions because there isn't as clear historic tradition. She said she would expect that MSU's board would argue that there is no entitlement to tickets to athletic events or reimbursement for non-board required activities. That policy is written very carefully to thread a needle between things that are part of the board duties and things that are not, Pepandrea said. This is an unresolved legal issue that Michigan State is relying on as an argument that there is no entitlement to these things. In other news, Eaton Rapids man killed in crash involving deer in Ingham County. An Eaton Rapids man was killed when his side-by-side utility vehicle hit a deer and then a tree on Thursday, June 18th, police said. The incident happened at 9:47 p.m. on Gale Road near Bellevue Road, the Ingham County Sheriff's Office said in a news release. The UTV driver, 46, was headed north when he hit a deer, causing him to leave the road and hit a tree, sheriff's official said. Onondaga Township Fire Department and MMR ambulance rendered aid, but the man died. The man's name was being withheld pending family notifications. Anyone with information is asked to call 517-676-8444, extension 1940. Bullet that killed woman on June 5th was fired at passing car, police said. A 19-year-old woman was shot in the head June 5th at a South Lansing park, was hit by a bullet fired toward a passing vehicle, police said. Lavea Rodriguez died from her injuries on June 17, police said. Jonathan Mitchell, 18, of East Lansing, faces murder and weapons charges in connection with her death. A document filed with 54A District Court by Lansing Police indicated the teens were among a group of young males and females hanging out in a parking area near Francis Park when a suspicious-looking Dodge Durango drove by slow on Moores River Drive. Mitchell pulled a handgun and started shooting at the vehicle, a detective wrote. While shooting at the vehicle, Jonathan shot Lavoya Rodriguez in the head, he said. After firing a total of 5 rounds, Mitchell tossed the weapon in the Grand River, the document said. Crime scene investigators recovered 5 shell casings at the scene, and the dive team recovered a 9mm Canik handgun from the river, the detective said. Witnesses said Mitchell also had fired rounds in the air at Dunbaki Park on Stanley Street on the city's north side, and investigators found 5 more shell casings in the parking lot there, the document said. It was unclear when that incident happened. Detectives found a photo of Mitchell on a social media post holding what appeared to be a Canik brand handgun. They also found surveillance video captured at a liquor store about an hour before the shooting of Rodriguez, showing Mitchell climbing out of the back seat of a friend's car while holding a gun, the detective wrote. Court records indicate Mitchell applied for court-appointed attorney but did not list an attorney for him. The June 5th incident was the city's 3rd homicide of the year and the 2nd involving a gun. Tony Austin, 30, was shot and killed in the 100 block of South Hosmer Street around 3:30 a.m. on Tuesday, March 10th, police said. No charges have been announced. Vincent Beeman, 53, was shot dead in the 3900 block of Burnway Drive after officers were dispatched to a medical call on February 8th, police said. Aaron Paul Musso, 31, had been charged in Eaton County in connection with Beeman's death. It was not clear how Beeman died, but police said it did not involve a firearm. Anyone with information about the June 5th shooting is asked to call Lansing Police at 517-483-4600, Crime Stoppers at 517-483-7867, or send a private message through the Lansing Police Department's Facebook page. And now for some sports. Everett reveals new Hall of Fame inductees. A class featuring 3 individuals, a pair of track relay teams, and a state championship team will be inducted into the Lansing Everett Athletic Hall of Fame in October. The individual inductees are J.B. Burrell for swimming, Greg Johnson for wrestling, and Brent Scott for basketball. They will be joined by the 1985 girls track relay team of Jackie Banks, Tammy Green, Dana Holman, and Sherry Tree, and the 1985 boys track state champion 400 relay team of Andy Dunnell, Chuck Phillips, Kenny Thompson, and Rodney Whittington. The 1985 boys track team that won a Class A state title is also being inducted. The induction ceremony will take place on Saturday, October 10th at the auditorium at Everett High School. The inductees will be recognized during halftime at Everett's football game on Friday, October 9th. St. John's graduate Logan Kylan finds new baseball home at Georgia Tech. When Logan Kylan entered college's baseball's transfer portal, he had no expectations. The 2024 St. John's graduate had a goal of just finding a fit at a place where he could develop the best. Kylan, a catcher and designated hitter, ended up finding an ideal fit at a prominent Division I program. He recently committed to continue his baseball career at Georgia Tech after spending two seasons at Central Michigan. Georgia Tech is coming off a 50-11 season that included an ACC title and a trip to an NCAA regional final. Finally, Michigan State hockey to be home for much of final month as Big Ten schedule revealed. The Michigan State hockey team will have a backloaded conference home schedule in its quest this winter for a fourth straight Big Ten regular season championship. The Big Ten announced the order of opponents and weekends for the 2026-27 hockey schedule on Thursday, June 18th. The exact dates and times of games have not yet been finalized. The Spartans will be traveling frequently at the beginning of the conference season, with five of their first six Big Ten games on the road. However, MSU ends its season with four of its final five series at Munn Ice Arena. MSU begins Big Ten play the weekend of November 13th through the 14th at Notre Dame, followed by a home and home series with Michigan. Then, following a bye week at the end of November, the Spartans will have a series of between December 4th and 5th at Ohio State, then will host Minnesota December 11th through 12th in the final series of 2026. After the holiday break and the Great Lakes Invitational on December 29th and 30th, the Spartans return to Big Ten play at Wisconsin in the second weekend of January. MSU will host Penn State the following weekend before having its second bye week of the conference season. MSU then travels to Minnesota the following week to face the Gophers for the second time before coming into the home stretch of the regular season. The Spartans next face rival Michigan, with the first game being played at Munn and the second being the duel in the D at Little Caesars Arena on February 6. MSU will host Wisconsin the following weekend before making its final road trip of the season, playing at Penn State the weekend of February 19th and 21st. MSU ends its Big Ten season with two home series, first against Notre Dame, followed by Ohio State on March 4th and 5th. The Spartans' non-conference schedule is not yet finalized, but a majority of the games are confirmed. MSU's regular season will begin with a home series against Northern Michigan on October 9th and October 11th. The Spartans will then play one game at RIT on October 17th before making a return trip to New Hampshire, which visited Munn last season on October 23rd and 24th. On October 31st, the Spartans will play North Dakota in the 2026 U.S. Hockey Hall of Fame game at the Hebb Center in Austin, Texas. MSU closes out its non-conference season November 6 and 7 with a home series against Boston University after the two teams meet in Boston last season. And that will end the reading of the Lansing Journal from WKAR Radio Reading Service. Here is Beth with the reading of the Detroit News and Free Press.
2: Thank you, Stat Green. Starting out with Detroit marks Juneteenth as Independence Day before America 250. Detroit is perhaps the best place to celebrate Juneteenth. That's according to visitors and residents alike in the city, who on Friday, June 19th, marked the anniversary of when enslaved people in Galveston, Texas, were finally informed of their freedom more than 2 years after President Abraham Lincoln signed the Emancipation Proclamation. Detroit is one of the largest majority black cities in the country. It has given the world all types of music, and it's acclaimed for putting the world on wheels. To 34-year-old resident Silvermore, is the capital of blackness in America. As a black person in Detroit, you get to see the beauty in blackness all the time, she said. We get Juneteenth every day. Marking the day itself is a chance to amplify what Detroiters experience and for those across the country to join in, Moore said. Moore was among those who took to Hart Plaza on Juneteenth for the second Heart of Detroit Summer Festival, which promised a multi-hour set of gospel music ahead of an evening featuring rap stars including Fetty Wap and Detroit natives Cash Doll, Baby Tron, and Tone Tone. Elsewhere in the city, a Juneteenth gathering was planned in Rouge Park. Detroit People's Food Co-op was set for a Juneteenth cookout. Avalon Village had its 16th annual Juneteenth Family Day Freedom Festival. And the Charles H. Wright Museum of African American History offered a full day of free programming, among other events. Founder of the ticketed Hart Plaza gathering, Chanel Dominique, said those different options, along with the various types of music at her own event, were important to have. It's the dynamic of freedom, she said. Everyone has their own vision and their version of what freedom is, so there's different pockets of what that looks like. Hers is her own sort of theme park filled with food trucks and music at a staple location for Detroiters. It's a location that happens to include a strong reminder of the city's history with the Underground Railroad, the Gateway to Freedom Underground Railroad Monument by the sculptor Ed Dwight, who was also the first African-American trained to be a NASA astronaut. Tamika Brooks, 53, of Philadelphia, came to visit her boyfriend, but also to mark the day specifically in Detroit with her 15-year-old granddaughter and two 12-year-old grandsons. As a nurse, it's the first time she has had the day off to celebrate Juneteenth. And the city has the true essence of black culture, black unity, and black history, she said. She wants her grandchildren to know the history of music from here, to understand why Detroit is called the Motor City. And Juneteenth is a chance to recognize all that black Americans have contributed. It's no disrespect to the 4th of July, a holiday Brooks also celebrates, and for which her own town of residence is going all out this year. But Brooks said Juneteenth is our Independence Day. Darnell Davis, 36, of Rochester Hills, views the 4th of July as excluding blackness. Juneteenth is about celebrating our blackness. It's important for his family to mark the occasion yearly, especially for the generations to come. This year, that meant dancing vigorously to gospel music, while his grandmother, Pamela Martin, 93, sat in her walker, mouthing the words and moving a finger to the beat. Moore recalled at the event the words once spoken by abolitionist and statesman Frederick Douglass, "What, to the American slave, is your 4th of July?" The 4th of July only meant freedom for certain people, and there are those trying to erase Juneteenth, Moore said. There has been the gutting of the Voting Rights Act and affirmative action. True liberation isn't possible without truly recognizing what has happened and the ongoing impacts of slavery, she said. Juneteenth, it was another step. It wasn't a final step, Moore said. The upcoming 4th of July holiday, being called America 250, as the country marks a milestone anniversary, is an opportunity to correct the record about those who contributed to the creation of the country by the telling of John Taylor, 48, of Atlanta, founding co-chair of the Black Male Initiative. The initiative was in Hart Plaza to help with civic engagement efforts like voter registration and works to reshape the narrative about black men. Taylor also claims Detroit among the location he's from and said he has family in the area. Every day is Juneteenth in America. We're still finding out and realizing what that freedom looks like. For many attendees in Hart Plaza, the day was one of enjoying music, food, and unity. Black people, and especially Detroiters, resist with a level of joy and love, Moore said. In order to keep ourselves fighting, we need to fill ourselves up, she said. She came to the gathering at Hart Plaza for just that reason, to take in all the different types of music and enjoy the cookout day feeling in the city. Next, attorney who used AI to cite fake cases sanctioned by Michigan court. The Michigan Court of Appeals has ordered financial sanctions against an attorney and referred him to the Attorney Grievance Commission for using artificial intelligence to cite non-existent cases in an appeal he filed. The attorney, who is not named in the June 17th published opinion, but who court records identify as Ronnie Cromer Jr. of Southfield, blamed artificial intelligence when called out on the fake precedents he cited and filed a correction according to the opinion. But the court found that Cromer also used artificial intelligence to write the correction he filed, resulting in further erroneous citations. It's the latest example of how widespread use of artificial intelligence software is resulting in authenticity and accuracy failings in areas ranging from academic essays to political speeches to the law. Artificial intelligence may be a useful tool for legal research and drafting, but the use of such technology does not alter an attorney's professional obligation, Court of Appeals Judge Matthew Ackerman wrote on behalf of a 3-judge panel. The panel's ruling related to Cromer's handling of a medical malpractice suit. The panel ruled in favor of the doctor and hospital that Cromer's client was suing, but focused much of the 9-page opinion on Cromer's conduct. Cromer did not immediately respond to telephone and email messages June 18th. The court cited Cromer's repeated reliance on artificial intelligence without meaningful verification, despite having been alerted more than once that his filings contained fabricated authority. In ordering financial sanctions to be paid personally by Cromer, the panel said his actions resulted in extra work for the defendant's attorneys and required the court to expend judicial resources disentangling plaintiff's arguments from authorities that either did not exist or did not say what counsel represented them to say. The panel sent the case back to Oakland County Circuit Court to determine the amount of damages, including reasonable attorney fees, that defendants incurred as a result of this vexatious appeal. The panel also asked the clerk of the court to forward its opinion to the Michigan Attorney Grievance Commission for possible investigation. In a series of motions filed in 24 and 25, Cromer repeatedly cited cases that either did not exist or did not say what he claimed they said, the panel said in its opinion. He later filed a notice of correction in which he accepted full responsibility for the false citations and blamed an over-reliance on AI research tools, according to the opinion. But in the correction, where Cromer substituted valid legal authorities for fabricated ones, the valid authorities he cited still did not support the legal propositions for which Cromer offered them, the opinion said. In oral argument, counsel acknowledged he used AI to prepare the notice of correction, the court wrote. Next, Detroit Federation of Teachers reaches tentative two-year contract agreement. The Detroit Federation of Teachers has reached a tentative bargaining agreement with the school district through the end of the 27-28 school year, the union announced Friday. The union, which has more than 5,000 members, said in a news release that the two-year tentative agreement is the earliest one that has been reached since June of 1994. The union's members will vote next week to ratify the terms. This contract is a step forward in the right direction. We are reclaiming ground by restoring rights and providing new protections and incentives, offering competitive salaries, and improving facilities to retain and attract great talent, the union said in a statement. A union spokesperson couldn't immediately be reached for details about the terms of agreement. A district spokesperson couldn't immediately be reached. Detroit Public Schools Community District is the largest school district in the state with more than 50,000 students. Some of the positions represented by the Detroit Federation of Teachers include teachers, counselors, social workers, nurses, and paraprofessionals. We are demonstrating to our members that the work that we do is irreplaceable and vital to the community that we serve, said DFT leaders in a press release. We remain committed to providing the best educational services and opportunities that our students so rightfully deserve. The union will hold a special informational meeting at 4:30 p.m. Monday. Ratification voting will begin after the meeting and run through 3 p.m. Wednesday. A press conference will be held at 3:30 p.m. via Zoom on Wednesday. Next, 6 Michigan State Parks, rec areas where visitors will notice updates this summer. The Michigan Department of Natural Resources is nearing the finish line with renovating dozens of state parks and recreation areas with American Rescue Plan Act funds, which have to be spent by the end of the year. All told, $273 million in ARPA dollars were put toward 197 backlogged updates at

0: WKAR Radio Reading Service is intended for the use of persons who are blind, visually impaired, or may not be able to hold a book or newspaper. By continuing to listen, you verify that you qualify within one of these categories. 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
1: Belle Isle Casino on Belle Isle State Park, a 1908 structure, often used for weddings and other private events, underwent more than $7 million in updates, including installing a new roof and an elevator to make it handicap accessible. The casino, which has never been used for gambling, reopened in March. Belle Isle's long-closed former zoo complex was also removed to make way for trails and other updates. Brighton Recreation Area. Brighton Recreation Area, which spans nearly 5,000 acres in Livingston County and has five campgrounds, got a $2.97 million infusion in ARPA funds. Improvements at Bishop Lake Campground include repaving campground roads and electrical updates. The improvements were completed earlier this month. Hartwick Pines State Park. The visitor center at Hartwick Pines State Park, which covers more than 9,000 acres and contains an old-growth forest of white pines and red pines, was updated with a new roof, windows, carpeting, and updated HVAC system, along with upgraded auditorium and an ADA-accessible push-button entrance door. The improvements, among others, were supported by roughly $3.4 million in ARPA funds. Island State Recreation Area. Island Lake Recreation Area in Green Oak Township underwent $2.95 million in updates. They include a new contact station with a roundabout, improved underground utilities, and newly paved roads, sidewalks, and beach parking. Sections of the popular Blue Trail have also been rerouted to enhance safety. Pinckney Recreation Area. Pinckney Recreation Area's Bruin Lake Campground now has a new toilet and shower building, along with sanitation stations and freshly paved roads. Yep. The updates, which were finished in May, were supported by $2.65 million in ARPA funds. Tequamenon Falls State Park. A new 1,100-foot, fully accessible boardwalk opened earlier this spring at Tequamenon Falls State Park as part of a $4.75 million in updates. It features five switchback landings with interpretive displays, pedestrian benches, and panoramic views of the upper falls, the river, and old-growth forest. Moving on to some sports. Tigers, Scooble fight tooth and nail in comeback win over the White Sox. The energy was back at Comerica Park Friday night. A packed house, 41,353, on a gorgeous night, with ace lefty Tarek Skubal back on the home mound for the first time since April 23, pitching against the Central Division leading White Sox, who swept the Tigers in Chicago at the beginning of the month. Great night, great crowd, Friday night, and what that brings is a ton of emotion in itself, manager A.J. Hinch said. And usually you can multiply it with Tarek. It's just a ton of emotion and competitiveness. The game did not disappoint, and neither did Skubal. The Tigers, with a two-out, two-run bloop double by Kerry Carpenter in the bottom of the sixth inning, held on to beat the White Sox 4-3. Big time, Skubal said. I pride myself on putting my team in a position to win every game. I didn't do that tonight, but my team picked me up. The bullpen picked me up, putting up some zeros, and most importantly, we start the series with a win, and we can win a series tomorrow. Drew Anderson got four outs, three strikeouts, and Will Vest put up a zero in the eighth. That left it up to the game's active save.

0: Graves later. Kenley Jansen, who had spent 15 days on the injured, had pitched just one inning Saturday since May 27th. No worries, Jansen in 10 pitches earned his 8th save of the season and number 484 in his career. The intensity started with Scooble, though. He was amped from the start when he struck out all three batters in the first inning around a solo home run by Randall Grichuk. He was amped when Matt Verling stole a homer from Edgar Guerrero in the fourth inning. He was amped when his catcher, Dylan Dingler, threw a seed to second base to nab Junior Perez trying to steal. But his emotions spilled over after he struck out Colton Montgomery with the bases loaded to end a labor-intensive fifth inning. He started yelling toward the White Sox dugout and pitcher Mike Vassell, who is out for the season after Tommy John's surgery started drawing back. Scooble had to be restrained as he stepped into the Tigers' dugout. "I'm a competitive guy, and I wear my emotions out there," Scooble said. "That's how I play the game. That's just baseball. A little back and forth. It happens. It's over with." Scooble didn't want to say who the target of his wrath was, but Vassell knew. He told reporters that Scooble thought he'd been stealing signs from the White Sox dugout. "Obviously, there was some chirping going on," Hinch said. "The competition comes out as the weather warms up and the season is well underway. Things like this boil over. It's all in the competition." Hinch conferred with the umpires between innings, and the four umpires also conferred. It didn't appear that Vassell or anybody else was ejected. "I didn't want them to elevate it just based on Tarrant going back out there for the next inning," Hinch said. "I just wanted to make sure they knew. There's going to be a ball inside or a ball up. I didn't want it to go any further. I let Jordan, Baker, crew chief, know that things were under control. It was just Scooble being in the fight. We're fighting tooth and nail for every win we can get," he said. "Obviously, we put ourselves in this position and have to fight our way out of it. It was kind of a perfect storm for all that stuff to happen and for me to react the way I did." In his second start after missing 5-plus weeks, he gave up a pair of solo home runs, the second one to Perez, his first in the big leagues. 5 of the 7 hits he allowed in his 5.2 innings came with 2 strikes. He did strike out 8, but he left with the Tigers down 3-2. "That's the first start I've had where I felt like I ran out of gas late in the game," Scooble said. "And I think that's great for me in terms of building my volume to where a couple of starts from now I'm healthy and ready to go. But I'm good enough to get guys out in the big leagues and good enough to compete and put our team in a position to win, and that's all that matters." Verling, who has been fighting to find his rhythm at the plate, got the crowd on his feet early. He spoiled the White Sox opener strategy in the first inning, lining a 408-foot, 2-run homer into the visitors' bullpen off lefty Brandon Isert, who started the game to go one time through the pack of lefties at the top of the Tigers' lineup. The Tigers, though, didn't do anything against White Sox bulk reliever Eric Fed until the sixth. After Dingler, 3 hits, 2 runs, singled, and Riley Green walked, Carpenter fought off a cutter above the strike zone and dumped it into short center. Center fielder Tristan Peters, perhaps overzealously, made a diving lunge at the ball. It dropped a foot in front of his glove and bounced by him. This allowed Green to score what ended up being the winning run from first base. "We've had our shares of mistakes that other teams have capitalized on," Hinch said. "It's kind of felt good to be on the other side of it. Their guy is trying his best to get to that ball. It's a huge play if he makes the catch. It's a huge play for us if he doesn't and it gets by him. Right now, I don't care what it looks like or how we get there or what it takes. Just win." Next, local soccer fans celebrate second U.S. win in the World Cup. from Dearborn. Local soccer fans of all ages and backgrounds converged on a Dearborn Park Friday to cheer on the U.S. men's team to its second win in the World Cup. With many hopeful, they'll continue their winning streak in the knockout round. American flags flapped in the breeze as fans erupted in cheers at Peace Park West as the U.S. shut out Australia 2-0 during their game in Seattle. Matus Svad, 38, said he's really excited for the team's chances in the knockout round with the U.S.'s strong performance on Friday's game. The country will play Turkey on Thursday. They're just in a really, really good position, Svad said. He said Alex Freeman scoring the second goal for the team was among his favorite moments in the match. There was a huge push forward for the game, he said. The crowd at Peace Park West included people of all ages, adults and kids. Karam Aziz of Canton brought his two kids to cheer on the U.S. men's team during the second game of the group stage. He said he got into soccer when his son Bilal started playing about 4 years ago. I started loving football the day he started playing football, Aziz said. Bilal, 12, said he plays midfield and defense. I want to see the U.S. win, he said. Friday's game came after the U.S. men's team defeated Paraguay 4-1 in their first game of the group stage. With the win against Australia, they'll move on to the knockout round. Detroit City Football Club has watched parties planned throughout the World Cup. A watch party for Teams USA's Friday game also took place at Campus Martius Park. The June 25th match will be televised at Detroit City Fieldhouse, 3401 East Lafayette Street in Detroit. Jordan Wardell, who's been a soccer fan for 15 years since he watched the World Cup when he was 12, said he felt really good to see the U.S. score so soon into the game because the team tends to struggle. But he's optimistic about the team's chances to keep going in the competition this year. Hopefully they'll make it further than they ever have before, he said. Next, back to some Tigers news. Justin Verlander opens up after setback. Maybe the wheels are falling off. Something has to change. If not, Detroit Tigers right-hander Justin Verlander will be forced to contemplate retirement in the near future as he struggles to stay healthy with back-to-back injuries over the first 3 months of the 26th season. The latest setback, the Tigers scratched Verlander from his start Sunday, June 21st, against the Chicago White Sox at Comerica Park with a left hamstring strain, just as he was preparing to return from left hip inflammation. I've always said that I want to play until the wheels fall off, Verlander said before Friday's opener of a three-game series against the White Sox. Maybe they are falling off. I hope not. If I can't be healthy and I continue to prove that I can't be healthy, that's something that I have to really evaluate. For now, Verlander isn't thinking about retirement. The 43-year-old is focused on helping the Tigers, but first he must recover from another injury. This time, the Tigers expect Verlander to be sidelined for several weeks. There's no giving up, Verlander said. This is halfway through a season that I committed to the Tigers. Nobody envisioned it going this way, but I also intend on trying to give it my everything until the season is over. Once that happens, I don't know. It's a different conversation now than it was last year when I seemed to be really healthy. There are a lot of thoughts I'm going to have to take into consideration. The Tigers signed Verlander to a one-year, $13 million contract in early February, reuniting after he previously pitched for the Tigers from 2005 to 17. Since then, Verlander has made just one regular season start. The lone appearance occurred March 30th when he surrendered 5 runs across 3 2/3 innings in an 80-pitch performance against the Arizona Diamondbacks in Phoenix. This is the first time anything like this has happened to me, where it's consecutive injuries, said Verlander, who completed 3 simulated games and 2 rehab starts while on the injured list. This whole process has been agonizingly long for me, especially considering where we were early on in thinking it was going to be a short-term injury. It's disappointing, to say the least. Verlander, sidelined on the injured list since April 1st, hasn't pitched for the Tigers at Comerica Park since August 20th, 2017. And that will end the reading of the Detroit News and Free Press from WKAR Radio Reading Service. Your readers were Beth Weiss and Sigrid Adams.
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3: Hi, this is Valerie Goldston. Today, I'll be reading the latest articles from the Reader's Digest magazine. Everyone's talking about the World Cup. By Aaron Rusmanson. From hot takes to heated controversies, here's everything you need to know about the summer's biggest sporting event. My first introduction to World Cup mania came courtesy of a soda can. In 1989, I was a kid visiting Italy for the first time, and Coca-Cola released special edition cans in honor of the country hosting the following year's FIFA World Cup. One featured a jaunty stick figure in red, white, and green, the colors of the Italian flag, with a soccer ball for a head. I brought one of those cans back home and kept it on my dresser for years because it reminded me of how much I had loved Italy. As for soccer, not so much. For decades, that souvenir can was pretty much the extent of my World Cup fever in my life. The sport, along with all its heated global rivalries and wild super fandom, is descending on North America. In 2026, FIFA World Cup, the largest in history, will run for 39 days, from June 11th to July 19th, and feature matches in 16 host cities. The United States will hold games in 11 cities across the country, 78 of the 104 World Cup matches, while Mexico will host in 3 cities and Canada in 2. We know what you're thinking. The U.S. kind of seems like an odd choice for a host country. Yes, we certainly have our sports obsessions, from the NFL to MLB. But soccer, or football as most of the world calls it, has long been more associated with after-school sports programs and youth leagues. That could all change this summer. America loves nothing more than an over-the-top spectacle, and the World Cup, which the U.S. actually hosted back in 1994, is undergoing a major, and for some fans, controversial makeover. For better or worse, the tournament's 21st century North American debut is shaping up to be one for the record books. So, we've rounded up the most interesting facts, controversies, and cultural moments surrounding this year's World Cup. Why the World Cup is such a big deal. Scarcity makes the World Cup special. Like the Olympics, it's held just once every 4 years, and it's the culmination of a years-long process involving more than 200 national teams competing around the world for a shot at glory in the final tournament. After roughly 3 years of qualifying matches, the massive field is narrowed to just a few dozen teams. This year's top contenders include Spain, France, Argentina, Brazil, and England. The two final victors then head to the coveted main event, to be held this year on July 19th at MetLife Stadium in East Rutherford, New Jersey. With so many teams from every corner of the globe competing, calling the World Cup a worldwide sensation is an understatement. The last time the World Cup was held, in Qatar in 2022, it reached 5 billion fans across all media. Yes, that's billion with a B. The final game between Argentina and France became the most watched World Cup final ever, drawing a live audience of nearly 571 million viewers globally. To put that kind of number into an American perspective, the NFL's biggest game this year, Super Bowl 56, between the Rams and Bengals, averaged just over 112 million viewers. Massive by NFL standards, but less than 20% of the World Cup viewership. Just imagine if American football or baseball fans had to suffer through years of highs and lows, watching and anxiously waiting to see if their favorite team would make it to the championship. That's what's happening for soccer fans right now. Love it or leave it, soccer is going to be pretty inescapable this summer in the U.S. And the head of FIFA, soccer's governing body, insists it's a subject that's about so much more than just sport. Football is about joy, happiness, and smiles, while bringing people together from all over the world to create shared moments for billions of fans. FIFA president Gianni Infantino recently said. He added that it's not only the biggest sporting event on the planet, but also a chance to invest in something that connects and inspires with a truly global audience. We scoured the internet to find out what's really landing and what's missing the net with World Cup fans, along with the background and buzz you need to get up to speed in North America's place in this year's games. We don't need to tell you that things are pricey in America right now, but sky-high World Cup costs have taken things to a new level. Thanks to dynamic pricing set by FIFA, premium tickets for the World Cup final could set a fan back nearly $33,000 per person. Even an average ticket for a normal match will cost you around $1,000, though there are some cheaper tickets available. Let's just say some of the host cities are none too pleased. New York and New Jersey's attorneys general just launched a probe into FIFA about its ticket practices to see whether it violated consumer protection laws. Hotels in host cities had originally anticipated large crowds and more demand, and they reportedly jacked up rates initially. But fan backlash and sluggish bookings have complicated those overly rosy projections. As Vijay Dandapani, president and CEO of the Hotel Association of New York City, told The Atlantic, it is not the cornucopia that FIFA talked about. The World Cup is getting its first ever halftime show. The most anticipated soccer match of the last 4 years will be entertaining in one very American way. For the first time ever, it will feature a halftime show, starring Madonna, Shakira, and the K-pop band BTS. Coldplay's Chris Martin will curate the event, which aims to raise $100 million for the FIFA Global Citizen Education Fund. But while the money will go to a good cause, not everyone is thrilled about the glitzy spectacular. Some international fans are complaining that interrupting the game will disrupt the pace of play and take the focus away from the competition and its players. In past World Cups, 32 teams were split into 8 groups of 4. Each team played 3 matches, with the top 2 teams from each group advancing. That created a 16-team knockout round, which then went into quarterfinals, semifinals, and the final championship match. With this year's World Cup, however, FIFA has expanded the field to 48 teams, taking the total number of matches from 64 to a whopping 104. Critics point out the expansion could allow weaker teams to progress further, encourage teams to manipulate outcomes by playing for math rather than wins, and strain players due to a heavier schedule. Some see the added games as a money grab that dilutes the competition, while others say it makes the tournament more inclusive and competitive. Hydration is suddenly controversial. Previously, hydration and cooling breaks were used only in cases of extreme heat. But now, they will be universal features in all matches. As with the new halftime show, those opposed to the addition says the scheduled stops, which will last 3 minutes in each half, affect the flow and rhythm of play and could even potentially influence the outcome of games. FIFA counters that the change is intended to prioritize players' well-being. Last summer, temperatures at the FIFA Club World Cup 2025, which involved pro soccer teams instead of national ones, soared to around 100 degrees Fahrenheit, a very real possibility in several North American host cities during this year's big tournament. Many international travelers have expressed concern about attending the World Cup, in part due to the changing rules around travel for the U.S. For example, last year, visitors from 50 countries were required to pay travel bonds of up to $15,000 before entering the country. Several of those nations, Algeria, Cape Verde, Ivory Coast, Senegal, and Tunisia, have World Cup teams, raising concerns among fans hoping to see the game in person. The Trump administration has said that it will waive the visa bond requirement for qualifying fans who purchase match tickets. Other worries surround the potential scrutiny of travelers' social media histories by U.S. Customs and Border Protection, as well as an increased immigration enforcement presence at airports and an ICE presence at the matches. These and other issues, including the possibility for visitors to be detained by ICE or refused admission to the country at the last minute, have prompted multiple rights groups to issue World Cup travel advisories ahead of the tournament. These issues may also be contributing to lower than anticipated travel bookings. Iran will be taking the field. Well, this is awkward. Despite the war between U.S. and Iran, the Iranian team will be participating in the World Cup. They have qualified, and they're actually quite a good team as well, says FIFA President Infantino. They really want to play, and they should play. Sports should be outside of politics. However, they will be staying in Mexico and commuting to the U.S. stadiums on the days of their matches. President Trump has discouraged their participation, writing on Truth Social, "I really don't believe it is appropriate that they be there for their own life and safety." Americans are still deciding how much they actually care about watching soccer. Whether or not soccer appeals to Americans remains up for debate. According to a Harris poll, 45% of Americans indicate their interest in the sport is increasing. However, only about a third of the general U.S. population says it plans to watch the World Cup matches, data that's backed up by both Numerator and Nielsen. However, that figure rises to 67% among self-identified U.S. World Cup soccer fans. Nielsen additionally notes that soccer fans skew younger, with 76% falling into the millennial or Gen Z categories. Still, these numbers are low when it comes to sports in the U.S. According to S&P Global Report, more than half of Americans surveyed said they regularly watch football, underscoring that football remains firmly entrenched as our country's dominant sport. Where you can watch the World Cup. Fox News holds the English language broadcasting rights in the United States for the 2026 FIFA World Cup Games and will air roughly 70 matches on Fox, with an additional 34 matches on FS1. NBC Universal has exclusive Spanish language broadcast rights through Telemundo. Streaming the matches will also be available through the Fox Sports app and Fox streaming platforms, while Spanish language coverage will stream on Peacock and Telemundo's digital platform. The best way to understand World Cup mania? Tune in. Up next, quotable quotes. Go to couples therapy before you need it. Manny Jacinto, actor in Cosmopolitan. Obstacles are just the world's way of asking, how much do you want this? The greatest limits you'll ever face are the ones you quietly agree to. Fiji Simo, tech entrepreneur to graduates of the Hec Paris Business School. I always pitch to my strengths, right? I never pitch to your weakness. If a guy is good on cutters, then we're going to see who's better today. CC Sabathia, baseball legend in GQ. People used to say, if I was a millionaire, now they say, if I was a billionaire. I always say to these people, do you know how much a billion is? And they really don't. A couple of years ago, I heard the word trillion. No one should ever use that word unless they are an astronomer. Fran Lebowitz, writer in The Guardian. Sometimes you have to wear the costume before it becomes the clothes. Lucy Dacus, musician on the podcast Las Culturistas. Next up, 12 Father's Day Traditions from Around the World by Daniel Braff. Fishing, skeletons, lighters. Check out the different ways Father's Day is celebrated across the globe. Father in any language. In America, Father's Day isn't complete without Dad firing up the grill, sports on the tube, and plenty of beer to go around. Want to mix it up this time? Try these Father's Day traditions from around the world. Germany. It's all about the beer. Germany has its fair share of beer customs, from Oktoberfest to the Stuttgart Beer Festival. But many people are unaware that Germans' beer traditions carries over to Father's Day, where you'll find dads chugging beer, riding beer bikes, and celebrating from morning to night with beer. It's a huge day filled with day drinking and debauchery. In fact, traditionally, Father's Day is so scandalous that it's a public holiday, a day off work, and the following day is also a day off, followed by a weekend, so that all those beer-drinking fathers can recover. Thailand. Here's a flower. Father's Day is celebrated on December 5th to honor King Bhumibol, his birthday, the honorary father of Thailand. On this day, fathers throughout the country receive canna flowers, which are similar to lilies, but thought to be masculine. Canna flowers are also believed to be a sacred plant, able to protect those who encounter it. Russia. Join the parade. In Russia, they usually go big on Father's Day with parades to celebrate all the dads, according to Time. The parades began as a military commemoration, but soon became a tribute to men. The Russian armed forces are celebrated, and men typically receive gifts from their children and partners. Mexico. Time to party. It's always a party in Mexico, so it's no surprise that Father's Day is no different. In late June, Father's Day is celebrated with a race in Mexico City called the Carrera del Día del Padre. Like many other Father's Day throughout the globe, fathers in Mexico are typically gifted ties and other trinkets from their family. Finland. Get cozy. In Finland, Father's Day involves breakfast in bed, cake and coffee, and all the coziness as it falls on the second Sunday in November. Last year, it became an official Flag Day, joining Mother's Day in that it's considered such an important day that the Finnish flag must be flown on official buildings. This was seen as an important recognition for dads' roles as caregivers. Traditionally, fathers receive homemade rather than store-bought gifts. Nepal, a sentimental day. Here, Father's Day is called Gokarna Ansi, literally translated as Cow Earned No Moon Night, according to the Daily News. On Father's Day, which is celebrated at the end of the summer, in addition to gifts, daughters will put their foreheads up to their father's hands, while sons put their foreheads on their father's feet in an expression of gratitude. Gifts are also given. France, here's a light. Originally, Flamineur, a lighting company, created Father's Day in France in 1949. Not surprisingly, they suggested that lighters would be the ideal gift. While it was a popular gift at the time, although today it's more common to gift French dads with homemade drawings or other goodies, according to iNews. Japan, a totally different experience. It would come as no surprise that fish plays an important role in Japan's Father's Day. The big day is celebrated with a big meal of crab or prawns, similar to shrimp, according to Hayes and Jarvis. Kids make beer glasses for their dads or hand over a box of candy. Surprisingly, cologne is also a popular Father's Day gift as well in Japan. Brazil, all you can eat. If you're familiar with any of the Brazilian steakhouses across the United States, then you may be better equipped to understand Brazil's Father's Day. They simply love their food, deservedly so. Father's Day is on the day of Saint Joachimin, who is the patron saint of fathers, and on this day, there are massive feasts, all-you-can-eat adventures, barbecues filled with skewers of roasting chicken, beef, sausage, and more, according to Hayes and Jarvis. South Africa. On Father's Day, dads are presented with gifts similar to those in the United States. Trinkets, ties, cards, and homemade items from the kids. During the day, families have picnics and often go fishing, according to She Knows. Get lucky during your fishing outing, and families will have fish for their Father's Day dinner. Uruguay, get out the ghost. Fathers are honored by hanging skeletons outside their doors, which represent Padre Escalito, translation, Father Skeleton, according to iNews. We hesitate to ask whether these are actual skeletons or replicas. Australia, competition for Dad of the Year. While most of this day is comparable to America's celebration, gifts, cards, and a nice dinner, there's one glaring difference. In Australia, one father receives the Australian Father of the Year Award. He must be an inspirational and involved father who inspires the entire community and has contributed to Australia via his professional, personal, or academic success. You are allowed to nominate your own dad for the award. Up next, Department of Wit by Judith Newman from the New York Times. When we left my golden retriever, Monty, with a pet sitter, I thought my 4 pages of single-spaced instructions were perfectly reasonable. He thinks his real name is, "What do you have in your mouth?" I wrote. So please check frequently or you will end up spending the night with Monty in the ER. There's something about writing out pet care instructions that shows just how much these animals rule our lives. During his long life, Monty racked up thousands of medical bills because of his passion for eating my underwear, which meant I had to be very explicit in the directions I gave his caretakers. This, it turns out, is surprisingly common. When I was a kid, my parents would drop me off at the babysitter, and their instructions were like, "Make sure she stays alive," says Fifi Friedman, a graphic designer and dog sitter in Manhattan. But dog owners today, their instructions are as complicated as a Tesla's owner's manual. In Reddit communities and on TikTok accounts, pet sitters often swap stories of over-the-top care instructions for animals, like dogs that need to hear Frank Sinatra to poop, or kittens that attack if their food isn't microwaved. "My boy will not get out of bed in the morning unless you say, 'Good morning, Mr. President,'" reads one post. "He needs his green monkey to sleep," reads another. "Don't be afraid if he keeps the tail down his throat for more than a minute. He knows what he's doing." "Do not say Jake Gyllenhaal or she will start freaking out," reads a third. Kai Cash, a pet sitter in Orlando, Florida, was once warned to keep the knives locked up, or the cat she was watching might pick one up in its mouth and try to stab her. "I laughed," she says. "Guess what happened?" Cash assured me in an email that the cat had dropped the knife before there were any casualties. While these stories may seem outrageous, there are perfectly logical reasons why owners explain and over-explain instructions for their pet's care, says Nancy R. Gee, the director of the Center for Human-Animal Interaction at Virginia Commonwealth University. For one thing, she says, animals can't entirely grasp the concept of time, which can make a simple trip to the store feel like abandonment. You can explain to a young child that you are leaving and coming back, says Jane Greer, a family therapist in New Jersey who runs an Instagram account for her coton de tulier, Riley. But with a dog, they don't know. That may explain why guilt-ridden pet owners leave long lists of what Reddit pet sitters call enrichments to distract from the owner's absence, whether it's a t-shirt that smells like the owner or favorite music and TV shows that must be played on repeat. Brenda, the accountant, has a screen addiction. Rennie Weller, a jewelry designer in Los Angeles, says of her multi-poo. She tells sitters her dog needs plenty of TV time and instructs them to go to YouTube and search dog videos and give Brenda hours of squirrels. According to a 2023 Pew Research Center study, 51% of U.S. pet owners say their pets are as much a part of the family as any human member. And G says, when people are asked to name those they trust most, pets will often be closer in their inner circle than family and friends. Many pet owners also feel a strong sense of emotional debt to their animals, adds Greer. Human relationships are very tough, she says. Your pet may be the one non-judgmental being in your life. They'll love you even if you're not a very good person. Maybe that's the reason we indulge our pets' eccentricities and fears, no matter how absurd. Carol Mithers used to leave excruciatingly detailed instructions about her scrappy chow mix, Casey, including this warning. If you see or hear the Goodyear blimp, grab the leash tightly and get home as fast as you can. Casey was terrified of blimps. Of course, I had to literally lie on top of him to keep him from running into a busy street, says Mithers, who is the author of Rethinking Rescue, Dog Lady, and the Story of America's Forgotten People and Pets. Rational or not, elaborate pet instructions are clearly a projection of our love, Gee says. We owe our pets and adore them, even when they are diabolical. That perhaps accounts for one ominous instruction left for a pet sitter who later shared it on TikTok. Jasper cannot be trusted. Good luck. Here's our next story. A roller coaster just left riders hanging face down, by Maggie Exberg. Cedar Point's new Siren's Curse coaster left riders suspended 160 feet in the air after two technical delays over one weekend. Everyone walked away fine, though their nerves may need a minute. There are two kinds of people in this world. The one who sees a roller coaster climbing high into the sky and think, absolutely not, and the ones who think, how long is the line? For the second group, Cedar Point's Siren's Curse sounds like a dream. The Sandusky, Ohio ride is billed by the park as North America's tallest, fastest, and longest tilt coaster, which means it does exactly what your stomach hopes it won't. It climbs a 160-foot tower, stops on what looks like a broken-off section of track, then slowly tilts riders into a 90-degree vertical position before sending them down the track at speeds up to 58 miles an hour. In other words, the please don't leave me hanging part is supposed to be part of the fun. But over the weekend, riders got a little more suspense than they bargained for. Siren's Curse experienced technical delays on both Saturday, June 6th, and Sunday, June 7th, leaving guests paused on the ride's famous tilt section as the train faced downward. Video and photos shared online showed riders suspended in the coaster's signature stomach-dropping position, high above the park. A Cedar Point spokesperson compared the issue to a check engine light, telling local outlets that the coaster's safety system paused the ride's operation and performed as designed, keeping guests safe. After complete system checks, the ride restarted and guests continued as normal. That may be reassuring. It's also the kind of reassurance most people prefer hearing from the ground. Then again, Siren's Curse wasn't exactly built to make people feel comfortable. The coaster opened in 2025 and aims to make riders feel like they're dangling over Lake Erie lore itself. Its theme is inspired by mythical sirens, and the ride packs in 2,966 feet of track, 13 weightless airtime moments, 2 zero-gravity barrel rolls, and a high-speed triple-down element. Terrifying its riders is the entire point. This weekend, it's simply over-delivered.
4: This is Bob Myers from the Historical Society of Michigan with a Michigan History Moment. In the little Michigan towns of Ausable and Oscoda, the summer of 1911 was hot and dry. Already the population of those towns was fading away. During the logging boom of the 1880s and 1890s, there were sawmills, logging camps, stores, hotels, churches, and banks. Some 10,000 people had lived there. When the loggers ran out of trees, people left. By 1911, only 2,000 residents remained. But the lumberjacks had left plenty of dried brush in their wake. Everyone knew it was a fire hazard. Newspapers warned that the tinder-dry pine brush was a disaster waiting to happen. Authorities and logging company owners paid little attention. Then, in July, with temperatures pushing 100 degrees, fire broke out. Westerly winds drove the flames through Oscoda and Ausable. In Oscoda, volunteer firemen fought the blaze for 90 minutes, until flames destroyed the pumping station. Hundreds of people waded into Lake Huron to escape the flames. Railroad cars took people to Tawas, Bay City, and Alpena. Relief vessels ferried people away until fire swept the docks. Only 5 people died in the fire, but 1,200 people were left with nothing. Local authorities requested food, clothing, and shelter. Donations from around the state arrived by rail, but authorities realized that the assistance would never meet the emergency. Governor Chase Osborne called out the Michigan National Guard. Within hours, the 3rd Infantry Hospital Corps was putting up tents and distributing blankets and ponchos. Guardsmen built a footbridge across the Ausable River to provide access to supplies. Others helped salvage possessions and provided medical and sanitary services. As recovery continued, the 3rd Infantry's commanding officer, Captain Luth, arranged for the provision of building materials and household goods. The Ausable and Oscoda fire established a new precedent. The state government would make extensive commitments to ensure that residents would recover from natural disasters. Oscoda gradually reestablished itself, thanks in part to construction work on a dam that provided employment. Ausable, however, lay in ruins and took decades to recover. In 1929, only 50 people still lived there. Today, Oscoda and Ausable are popular vacation destinations and retirement communities. This Michigan History Moment was brought to you by MichiganHistoryMagazine.org.
5: 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It is specifically designed for and directed to people with visual, physical, learning, language, or other disabilities and conditions that prevent them from reading printed materials.
6: Able Living focuses on the needs of people with different abilities. Hear a wealth of information on health, work life, sports, the arts, individual accomplishments, and much more, all focused on other-abled human potential. Able Living, coming up right now on your audio reading service.
7: Welcome. This is Able Living, and I'm your reader, Melinda Ambrose, with the audio reading service at the Allen County Public Library in Fort Wayne, Indiana. Today, I'll be reading from Disability Scoop, Disabled World, and Move United. And now, I'll begin with Move United, copyright 2026, Amputee Soccer, a Worldly Game. Amputee soccer is one of the fastest growing adaptive sports in the world, and for anyone who has ever loved the game, either as a player or as a fan, it offers something genuinely new, a version of soccer that is faster, higher scoring, and as thrilling to watch as the standard 11-a-side format. How the game works. Amputee soccer is played 7 versus 7 on a field roughly half the size of a standard pitch, about 60 by 40 meters. 6 field players on each team have lower limb differences and play on forearm crutches with one leg. The 7th player, the goalkeeper, has an upper limb difference and is confined to the goal area for the duration of the match. Nico Calabria, who has captained the U.S. men's national team through 4 World Cup cycles and founded the New England Amputee Soccer Association, breaks it down plainly. No prosthetics are allowed in the game. And that's basically how our classification works. He said, if you're an above-the-knee amputee, below-the-knee amputee, or missing a toe, everyone plays on forearm crutches to level the playing field. The crutches are tools of locomotion only. Players cannot touch the ball with them. They also cannot use their residual limb to touch the ball or the ground. For goalkeepers, any residual limb over 6 inches long is taped to the body to keep it out of play. Beyond those parameters, the game is remarkably familiar. There are forwards, midfielders, and defenders. There are set pieces, passes, and shot attempts. The notable rule differences are the absence of offsides, which opens the field and accelerates the pace considerably, and kick-ins instead of throw-ins. It's super fast-paced, it's physical, it's full contact, Calabria says. The pace is kind of between hockey and an 11-a-side soccer, so it's really exciting. Mastering the crutches. For anyone new to the sport, the learning curve is real, and it centers almost entirely on learning to move confidently on forearm crutches. Most players who come to their first clinic or practice have experience with a prosthetic leg, not crutches, so the adjustment requires time and repetition. Learning how to be mobile on the field is going to get you into more plays, be closer to the ball, and be involved in the play. It just takes practice, Calabria says. He recommends that beginners start simply, grab a pair of forearm crutches, find a wall, and kick a soccer ball against it. It's as simple as that, he says. Kirsten McCartney, a doctor of physical therapy and sports performance specialist for the American Amputee Soccer Association, describes the technical challenge of maneuvering with crutches while simultaneously controlling a ball. You just get better at moving with the crutches, shifting your body weight, understanding how you want to put pressure on the crutches from both upper extremities while you're kicking the ball with your legs, she said. The physicality of high-level play shouldn't be underestimated. Calabria acknowledges that the sport's demands can be a barrier. It's not necessarily for the faint of heart, but played at the regional level in this country, it is accessible, and people can play. And we want more people to play, he said. For those who build their crutch proficiency over time, the physical payoff is substantial. Crutch-based movement builds balance, upper body strength, and cardiovascular endurance simultaneously. While crutch mobility gets a player onto the field, ball control is what makes them effective there. You can be a really effective player in amputee soccer without elite mobility if you have good control of the soccer ball, Calabria explains. What it means to be a goalkeeper. While field players adapt to life on crutches, goalkeepers face a different and equally unique challenge. Because they have upper limb differences and stand on 2 legs, the rules restrict them to the goal area to maintain balance on both sides of the game. Mia Busk, a goalkeeper on the U.S. women's national team, who was born without her left arm, came to the position having never played in the goal before. She describes the experience with characteristic candor. With one arm in general, I don't like diving when it comes to the ground, she said. That's definitely the scariest part. But it is a learning experience, and I love to accept a challenge. The mental dimension of goalkeeping runs deep. It's a lot of responsibility, Busk says. If someone makes a shot, you feel like it's all on you. But you just have to accept those losses and continue on to stop the rest of the goals. Her training regimen is minimal by design. A goalkeeper glove, two soccer balls, and a wall to practice reaction time against. Getting started, what you actually need. One of amputee soccer's most compelling features is its accessibility. Unlike many adaptive sports that require specialized equipment costing thousands of dollars, amputee soccer can be played with a pair of forearm crutches and a ball. Crutches can often be borrowed from a local program. Calabria notes that a basic pair costs under $50, and regional programs have been outfitted with loaner equipment so that anyone can try the sports without an upfront investment. For those who fall in love with the game and want to invest in their own equipment, you can purchase your own custom forearm crutches. A top-end model runs around $700 and features ergonomic grips, shock absorption, and a handle designed to keep the wrist in a natural position during intense play. McCartney emphasizes that the onboarding process at established programs is designed to reduce every possible barrier. We have crutches, we have all the equipment, and so you don't really need anything when you show up to practice, she said. For Busk, the sport's impact is inseparable from its community. Every amputee has a different story, she says of her teammates. Some people were born that way. Some people had cancer. Some people were in accidents. We got to know each other on a way deeper level. To anyone with a limb difference who is curious about what the sport offers, her advice is simple. Just try it out, she said. Give it a shot. You never know what comes out of it. Calabria puts it in the broadest possible terms. This is the world's game, he said. Soccer is extremely accessible, and amputee soccer is also one of the most accessible adaptive sports on planet Earth. With 16 regional programs now operating across the United States and more forming every year, there has never been a better moment to find out what amputee soccer can do for you. To find a program near you, visit usampsoccer.org. And now from disabled-world.com, copyright 2026 Disabled World, The Power and Potential of Environment by Zara Shelton, May 10, 2026. For over 30 years, my mom, Dr. Lynette Louise, the Brain Broad, has worked successfully with people who have all types of brain challenges around the world. One of the things she has made clear to me in our conversations about her work is this. Your environment is affecting you, psychologically and physically. Be aware, purposeful, and willing to make big changes in the choosing and creation of your environment. One of the things I find fascinating about this truth is that simply knowing and believing it gives you a most important tool to help yourself and your loved ones, regardless of your surroundings. You don't need to have overwhelming smarts or a fancy education to use this info. Just pay attention to yourself and your loved ones and keep an eye open for clues and be willing to make changes. So, knowing that your environment plays a big role in your mental and physical health can help you get healthy, no matter your environment. Funny, right? I mean, my mom works in homes of every style and culture, yet this important fact that the world we immerse ourselves in matters to such a powerful degree helps my mom effectively help her clients regardless of their environment. So look around you, friends. Be willing to make big and small changes to your chosen environment of beliefs, friends, culture, and habits. When us eight kids were small, my adopted siblings still multi-diagnosed and overwhelmingly challenged, my mom often moved towns, tweaked her belief systems, and changed professions in order to create a safe and healthy world for us kids. It always helped, always, always. Sometimes it helped lots of us and hurt some of us, in which case mom had real hard choices to make. Caring about a lot of kids is a lot of, well, a lot. Regardless of where or how you live, you are able to help your family by being aware and purposeful of where and how you live while keeping an open eye on how it is affecting you and being willing to make changes. That's some empowering stuff. I encourage you to watch my mom's award-winning international docu-series, Fix It in 5 with the Brain Broad. In order to see how well she uses any and every environment along with neurofeedback and behavior science to point out problems, make changes, and begin healing. I almost want to insist that you watch it, but you would probably feel like I was being bossy and then purposefully push back against my insistence to prove your independence, which is something I do far more often than I care to admit. Push away from a good

0: 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By continuing to listen, you verify that you qualify within one of these categories. 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
1: Time in our lives. There is a heavy responsibility in this knowledge, I know. But along with that, there is freedom and potential in it. So try to accept the responsibility while focusing on the fun of the freedom. Build on that potential and discover the various environments and surroundings that suit you. Our environment is affecting us. It is helping grow us and our families into who we are. Let's have fun and play the important role of being purposeful and open to change. Editorial note, while written in a conversational and personal voice rather than a clinical one, this commentary touches on a principle widely recognized in neuroscience and behavioral health, namely, that the spaces, relationships, and routines surrounding a person measurably influence brain function, stress response, and emotional regulation. Readers interested in exploring the topic in greater depth may wish to look into research on neuroplasticity, environmental psychology, and family systems theory, all of which reinforce the article's central observation that purposeful, attentive changes to one's surroundings can support healing and growth across a wide range of life circumstances and family configurations. Disabled World. 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With 24 hours of free throws, Mom raises big money for Special Olympics. By Shelby Swanson, The News and Observer, TNS, May 8, 2026. Frankie Antonelli, like his mother Debbie, is a pure shooter. His best sport may be swimming. He's racked up numerous Special Olympics medals in freestyle, but basketball is where his true passion lies. You see it in his myriad three-point celebrations and the smile he wears on the court. Frankie, 28, self-scouts as a small forward. His younger brother Patrick would tell you Frankie plays no defense. Frankie claims to be a shot blocker. Patrick says he's lying. The two still smack talk like they're back in the driveway at home. And Debbie, the longtime college basketball analyst and former player at NC State, by no means spared from her son's trash talk. My mom didn't really dribble at all, Patrick said. She's just catch and shoot. That's all Frankie does. But even Patrick can't argue this. His mom and brother have put their catch and shoot ability to remarkable use. This weekend marks the 8th iteration of Debbie Antonelli's 24 Hours Nothing But Net fundraiser, a 24-hour free throw shooting marathon benefiting Special Olympics. Over the past 7 years, Debbie has made 16,800 free throws at a 94% clip. The more important number, though, is the $1,413,200 she's raised for Special Olympics. All of it traces back to Frankie, who was born with Down syndrome, a genetic condition caused by an extra copy of chromosome 21 that can lead to intellectual and developmental challenges. Roughly 5,700 babies are born with Down syndrome each year in the United States. Like all parents, Debbie and her husband Frank had the familiar concerns about their child. Would he find his people? Would he build a fulfilling life? Would he be happy? But with Frankie, those questions carried a different weight than they did for his brothers Patrick, 24, and Joey, 31. You can't make somebody want to be your son's friend, Debbie said. It doesn't matter how much you may try, how much you may invite or include them. When Frankie was in high school, not one time did any kid call the house and say, "Can Frankie go to the movies with us? Can Frankie go to dinner?" Not once. Today, though, Frankie Antonelli is thriving. Now 28, he lives independently at Clemson with support from Clemson Life, a cutting-edge program designed for students with disabilities. He works two jobs, he has friends and a busy social calendar, and the kind of independence that once felt improbable. There's not one piece of me that believes that without the Special Olympics, he would have had the opportunity to do what he's doing, Debbie said. At the center of the 24-hour challenge is Debbie. At the heart, though, is Frankie. He's the reason Debbie trains rigorously for months so she can shoot hundreds of free throws over and over again for 24 hours straight.

0: I work really hard to be ready, said Debbie, who played for Coach K. Yao in the 1980s. I believe the better I shoot it, the more people will donate. Because I think the older I get, the more ridiculous this whole thing sounds. Now we're at $1.4 million raised, so you can't look away. She never sleeps, Frankie added, and she never misses. A crazy idea. The fundraiser started, fittingly, with a shooter's ego. Years before she came up with the idea for Nothing But Net, Debbie created a summer shooting challenge. For each day of July, she timed herself making 115-foot jumpers. If a college player beat her posted time for the day, Debbie sent them a medal. But after several years, she wanted to turn the concept into something larger. A friend running the New York City Marathon sparked the breakthrough. Debbie knew she could not run 26.2 miles, but she wondered whether she could monetize the one athletic skill she still trusted most, her shooting. The answer became 24 hours, nothing but net. Every hour, for 24 consecutive hours, Debbie makes 100 free throws. By the end, she reaches 2,400 makes, a clean fundraising number attached to an endurance feat bizarre enough to grab attention. Joey, Debbie's eldest son, put it this way. If you want to see a lady who gets AARP mail every other week, come out at 3 a.m. and make 94% of 100 foul shots for the best cause possible. You should come watch. The first year, Debbie did not know whether she could physically finish. She did not know whether anyone would tune into the live stream to watch her shoot. And most importantly, she did not know whether anybody would donate. Even her family was skeptical. We all were kind of like, there's no way she does well, Joey said. Her husband Frank thought she was crazy, but he never doubted her commitment. She's out in the driveway training in 90-degree heat, sweating, doing 200 burpees, and I'm sitting in a lounge chair with a cold drink watching her, Frank said with a chuckle. That doesn't go over too well all the time. Debbie trains for the challenge each year with the seriousness of an endurance athlete. Her workouts include sprint bike sessions, strength training, and a drill she calls free throw burpees, alternating free throws and burpees in her driveway for hundreds of repetitions. Trust me, my neighbors, they think I'm nuts, Debbie said. They walk by and they shake their head. Her first free throw challenge in 2019 raised $85,000, which Debbie thought was amazing. Last year alone, the fundraiser topped $300,000. Now entering year 8, the challenge has outgrown the Antonelli driveway. This year's event is moving to the Deb, a gymnasium in Debbie's hometown of Mount Pleasant, South Carolina. The gym was renamed in her honor last October. The Antonellis still struggle to process that sentence. All my friends give me some crap about it, Patrick said, like, hey, we're going to play in your mom's gym. But don't let her son's occasional sass fool you. They're all pretty proud of their mom. She blew it out of the water. Now we're 7 or 8 years into it and over $1 million raised, Joey said. Definitely I'm impressed. Definitely I'm kind of shocked. President Frankie. Joey remembers understanding from a young age that Frankie received different kinds of attention than he and Patrick did. What he did not fully understand until later was how difficult social inclusion can be for people with Down syndrome. Special Olympics gave Frankie a space to play sports, but more importantly, build community. He just had so much fun doing it, Joey said. He was always smiling and laughing, and to be quite honest, he won a lot. He was pretty athletic. He has some pretty good genes from our family. Special Olympics, the Antonellis said, helped Frankie gain confidence. There's not a nervous bone in Frankie's body, per Joey. So while the Antonellis may have had some nerves about Frankie attending Clemson, Patrick is pretty sure he begged his parents not to let his brother go off to college, Frankie knew he'd be all right. On move-in day, when it was time for Debbie and Frank and the other parents to leave campus, Frankie pointed toward the door. The other two boys struggled more with separating, going to college and being nervous, Frank said. Not him. Frankie said he was never scared to attend Clemson because he knew he would have fun and make friends. That, to me, is what's been so important with what Special Olympics has evolved to now, said Barry Coates, CEO of Special Olympics South Carolina. We don't want people to feel sorry for us. We want to be a part of the community, just like everybody else. The skills they're learning through sports is in the confidence, self-esteem, teamwork, and knowledge they gain, Coates said. All these things are going to help them in life. Today, Frankie's life looks dramatically different than what many families like his were told to expect a generation ago. Debbie still thinks about that evolution. Our society has changed in the 28 years that Frankie's been alive, Debbie said. I mean, it's gone from you can put them in an institution to living independently with two jobs. At Clemson, Frankie navigates life largely on his own. He walks to his jobs at the Shepherd Hotel and Your Pie Pizza. He Instacarts groceries. He works out with a trainer. He socializes constantly. Joey describes his younger brother as the most charismatic, outgoing person he has ever met. The bigger the audience, the more personality comes out, he said. That personality now sits at the center of the Free Throw fundraiser. He's the president of 24 Hours, Debbie said. He takes a lot of pride in it, and he's my best fundraiser. This year, Frankie will be entertaining the crowd with some DJing. He has his own equipment and may be joined by his friend Noah. We have a live band coming, Patrick said, and Frankie will probably get up there and sing a song or two. Patrick prefers Frankie's renditions of Frank Sinatra. Frankie said Morgan Wallen songs are his favorite to sing. Either way, attendees can expect a good show. If you were to meet Frankie and meet some of his friends, you would fall in love with all of them, Joey said. It's the best cause you can probably get behind. Free Throw Line Extended. The fundraiser's reach now extends well beyond South Carolina. 2 years ago, leaders with Special Olympics Texas approached Debbie with an idea. Custom trucks branded with the fundraiser's logo, complete with basketball hoops and shooting machines attached. I was in tears, Debbie said. I could not believe it. This spring, after working the women's Final Four in Phoenix, Debbie flew to Texas and drove one of the trucks more than 1,200 miles back to South Carolina. The vehicle now travels to Special Olympics events around the region, drawing crowds and helping raise money. For Debbie, though, her advocacy isn't limited to Special Olympics. Over years, she has quietly pushed her alma mater, North Carolina State, to create a program for students with intellectual disabilities modeled after Clemson life. Her most meaningful contribution, she said, has been that, helping launch the Elevate program at North Carolina State. Elevate is a cohort-based program that provides opportunities for students with intellectual and developmental disabilities to thrive in college. Launched last year with $3 million in annual funding from the North Carolina General Assembly, Elevate has since welcomed its first cohorts of students. Debbie calls the effort, supported by football coach Dave Doran and major donor Wendell Murphy, the best thing she's ever done. On April 30th, Debbie was inducted into the Order of the Longleaf Pine by North Carolina Governor Josh Stein. She believes basketball alone is not the reason. I really believe it's for the Elevate program, Special Olympics, Debbie said, and the basketball as well. Through the night, 24 hours nothing but net unfolds like a telethon crossed with a basketball practice. Debbie shoots for roughly 15 minutes at the top of every hour if she's hitting at her normal 94% clip. The remaining time is filled with interviews and live stream programming highlighting Special Olympics participants from around the country. Interview subjects have included college basketball coaches, television actors, and A-list sports celebrities like Caitlin Clark. Debbie's family handles the behind-the-scenes chaos, setting up tents, transporting guests, coordinating logistics, and helping Debbie survive the overnight hours. Friends stop by, which could mean Roy Williams, Dawn Staley, Dabo Swinney, or one of Debbie's neighbors. Some stay for an hour, others may stay all night. And somewhere in the middle of it, Frankie is usually nearby, smiling, chatting, and celebrating made shots like a Game 7 buzzer beater. He's the reason why I think a lot of us do everything, because we all just want to make sure that he's okay, Patrick said, and he's the most okay out of anyone I know. Copyright 2026, The News and Observer, distributed by Tribune Content Agency, LLC. Well, that's all the time we have for today. This has been Melinda Ambrose with Able Living. I hope you've enjoyed today's reading from the audio reading service at the Allen County Public Library in Fort Wayne, Indiana.
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3: Hello, listeners. This is Ken Pajeras bringing you Time Magazine for this week. Our issue this week is for June 22nd, 2026, volume 207, numbers 21 and 22. We'll begin our reading of Time this week with some articles from The Brief. First is entitled Culture Shock by Philip Elliott. In taking on Senate hopeful Jim Tallarico, the GOP reveals a midterm strategy. Texas Republicans have nominated a Senate candidate with so many scandals to his name that an incumbent GOP senator said last month that calling him ethically challenged was like saying serial killer Cannibal Jeffrey Dahmer had an eating disorder. The GOP counter? The Democratic nominee is actually worse. He's a vegan. As he claimed the Republican nomination on May 26, State Attorney General Ken Paxton derided Democratic opponent James Tallarico as a tofu Tallarico and lower T Tallarico, implying his testosterone level was low. A Fox News host recently called Tallarico a gay vegan. And President Donald Trump, if he can get it out, top advisor said Tallarico is transgender. For the record, Tallarico eats meat and has a girlfriend, but that isn't stopping the line of attacks, which make clear the GOP hopes to make one of this year's marquee midterm races a referendum on what it means to be a man. The strategy is the most obvious example of something bigger going on. In states like Georgia and New Hampshire, where Republicans hope to net seats, efforts are underway to make key races more about personal traits of younger Democratic candidates than about policy positions or relevant experiences. It's a sign that despite a year and a half of controlling every level of federal government, Republicans find themselves struggling to pitch a compelling narrative for continued dominance. The personal attacks suggest they fear a debate on merits is one they will have a tough time winning. Nowhere is the effort more evident than in Texas, where culture war grievances has circled the sharp-witted but mild-mannered Tallarico, whose campaign is a fundraising force. The competition to define him has almost nothing to do with the actual job of being a senator. Instead, it's rooted in Republicans' framing of Paxton's perceived masculinity and Tallarico's perceived lack thereof because he supported a local vegan business and likes vegetarian breakfast tacos. Even though no Democrat has won statewide in Texas in decades, Republicans, in making an appeal to manosphere, have chosen a national playbook. The Joe Rogan crowd was a crucial voting bloc in Trump's reelection bid, and within an hour of capturing an upset of the nomination, beating incumbent Republican Senator John Cornyn, Paxton was doing his best to channel Trump's name-calling bluster. Six Dender Jimmy, James the Tallarico, both came from the podium as State Attorney General with a thick Oppo file pivoted to general election mode. But it's a strategy that risks backfiring against a candidate like Tallarico. Yes, he previously said God is non-binary and that there are, in fact, six genders in terms of chromosomal combinations. He is also a white cisgender man who held his own last year in Rogan's podcast. Now, so much so that the host urged him to run for president. To be sure, Tallarico, seminarian and state lawmaker, has been walking back some of the comments that have been fodder for Paxton and others, saying that his own past statements are cringy in hindsight. That light pivot has not stemmed the hurling of some truly ugly, ugly, ugly rhetoric. Fox News personality, if you can call him a person, described Jesse Waters tried to make a funny when describing Tallarico as a gay vegan. Waters later said he was not being serious. He's never serious. Waters co-host Greg Gutfeld also questioned whether Tallarico was fabricating a girlfriend. Quote, does she live in Canada? He quipped. Quote, he's clearly transitioning into a female, White House Deputy Chief of Staff Stephen Miller said. He should know. When Tallarico goes in for blood test, when he gets a physical, blood doesn't come out. Soy milk comes out. What an idiot. Even the president has gotten into the action. He's a vegan in Texas. You can't get elected as a vegan in Texas, Trump told a reporter. Tallarico, a steady and disciplined presence on the trail, is responding to the attacks while staying on message. I've been eating barbecue since before Ken Paxton was first indicted, he said, pointing to Paxton's 2015 indictment on federal securities fraud charges. Tallarico has started selling merchandise with a Tallarico branding. And, just for good measure, his campaign confirmed the identity of Tallarico's girlfriend after Texas outlet Current Revolt published her name despite the campaign's request for her privacy. That's not to say Tallarico is campaigning on white papers. It's just that his critique of Paxton is one rooted in his opponent's real record, which includes felony securities fraud charges and being federally investigated but never charged for public corruption. Quote, I have a record legislatively. Ken Paxton has a criminal record, Tallarico says. Thus begins the next 6 months of competing appeals to the voters of Texas. Republicans say the Democrat is a cultural mismatch. Republicans say the Republican is corrupt to this core. It may be most revealing race of the midterms. We continue with the brief for Time Magazine, June 22nd, with the bulletin. An explosion sets back NASA's moon program. Things got ugly at 9 p.m. Eastern Standard Time on May 28th at Launch Complex 36 on the grounds of Cape Canaveral Space Force Station when a new Glenn rocket built by Jeff Bezos owned Blue Origin, Blue Origin Aerospace Company, ate itself in a massive fireball during the test of its seven powerful first-stage engines. The giant blast hurled flames, gas, and debris hundreds of feet in the air, utterly destroying the 322-foot rocket and partly destroying the launch complex itself. The blast was a blow to Bezos and his company, but also a potential boon for rival rocket company SpaceX. It is NASA, however, that may be the biggest loser. There is no overstating how much NASA's Artemis moon exploration program depends on SpaceX and Blue Origin to help get astronauts to the moon by 2028. So far, neither company has covered itself in glory. Quote, this incident certainly throws a monkey wrench into the Artemis schedule, which was probably not achievable even before the explosion, says John Logsdon, professor emeritus at George Washington University and the founder and longtime director of the school's Space Policy Institute. In 2021, NASA tapped SpaceX to adapt the towering 150-foot upper stage of its 407-foot Starship rocket to serve as the program's lunar landing craft, a vehicle prosaically named Human Landing System, HLS. The Starship program, however, is far behind schedule, with 12 launches of the rocket in the past 3 years, some successful, some not, none qualifying the machine as anywhere close to operational. The HLS upper stage has not yet been fully designed or built, but NASA expects a working model of the craft by the end of next year for a test in Earth orbit on the mission of Artemis 3. Blue Origin has been developing an HLS of its own that is supposed to fly on Artemis 3, with the HLS that performs the best getting tapped to land on the moon on Artemis 4. But Blue Origin relies on the new Glenn to launch HLS, and with the rocket grounded until the cause of the accident can be determined and the launch pad heavily damaged by the explosion, the company is not going anywhere for a good while. Launching a crew HLS is not the only job NASA counted on the new Glenn to perform. The company was scheduled to test a cargo version of the HLS in a lunar landing mission this year and launch a pair of new Glenns to carry rovers to the lunar surface for future astronauts. Those missions now may be in trouble. As the U.S. struggles, China is standing idle. Beijing has promised to have astronauts on the moon by 2030, sparking a 21st century space race with the U.S. With new Glenn explosion, America looks to be a good lap behind. Do green card applicants really have to leave? This is Time News article, a good question. Rebecca Schneid is the author. Under sweeping changes announced by the Trump administration, most people inside the U.S. who seek green cards will be required to leave the country to do so. The rule change dramatically complicates the process for hundreds of thousands of people who seek permanent residency from within the U.S. each year, and has sparked a backlash from immigration advocates. Quote, this policy allows our immigration system to function as a law intended, instead of incentivizing loopholes. Zach Kaler, a spokesperson for the U.S. Citizenship and Immigration Services, USCIS, said in a statement, green card seekers who are in the U.S. for personal or professional reasons and wish to stay on permanently have long been able to start that process without first returning to their countries of origin. In fact, Congress specifically allowed for the application from when it's in the U.S. in Section 245 of the Immigration and Naturalization Act. But USCIS announced in a memo issued May 21st that applicants should go through the consultants abroad and that green cards would be issued for those within the U.S. only in extraordinary circumstances, and instructed immigration officials to make case-by-case determination. Daniel Canstrom, a professor at Boston College School of Law and founder of the school's Immigration and Asylum Clinic, argues that the likely purpose of this memo is to reduce the number of green cards approved. Quote, this administration is trying to make it as difficult as possible for as many people as possible to attain permanent resident status, he says. It is unclear how USCIS will determine how exceptions will be made, and the American Immigration Council has said the move is likely to face legal challenges. But at its broadest, the policy shift could affect more than 500,000 people each year who are living in the U.S. on temporary visas when they apply to have their immigration status changed to permanent resident. Now they could be forced to leave the country and for months or even years while they wait for their applications to be processed, immigration experts say, even if they have jobs, families, and entire lives in the U.S. Half of all green cards go to people here in the U.S. who applied for a green card through the adjustment of status. Aaron Rechtlein Melnick, a senior fellow at the American Immigration Council, said on Blue Sky in reaction to the change, "This group covers everyone from spouses and children of the U.S. citizens to skilled professionals getting a green card through an employer." Rechtlein Melnick said the new policy would force people to leave their jobs, homes, and families for weeks or months, all at their own expense. Worse, the backlog in green card applications and place those looking for legal residence at the mercy of the consultants whose decisions are virtually unchallengeable. Because of the difficulty of applying for a green card from abroad, Kastrom says he expects most lawyers will advise clients to continue to apply for adjustment of status within the U.S., even in cases in which the green cards are granted abroad. Someone could be stuck for years, he says, adding that in a marriage case, that could be quite a hardship. World Relief, a Christian humanitarian organization that provides immigration and legal services, said that the policy is anti-family and will force apart husbands from wives and children from parents. Business leaders have also expressed concern that the new policy could prevent them from recruiting skilled workers, since many apply for green cards after obtaining an H-1B visa. Those among the work visas specifically designed for dual intent, meaning holders are meant to be able to apply for a green card without jeopardizing their current status. Andrew Nung, co-founder of online learning platform Coursera, said on X that the policy will leave us with fewer doctors, teachers, and scientists and hurt American competitiveness in AI. After a backlash, Kaler, the USCIS spokesperson, released a new statement saying the people who present applications that provide an economic benefit or otherwise are in national interest will likely be able to continue in their current path, while others may be asked to apply abroad depending on individual circumstances. And we now have a message from Milestones. Halted plans for slush fund by Donald Trump administration. The Justice Department dropped plans to create an anti-weaponization fund that critics feared would have gone to loyalists of President Donald Trump. On June 2nd, Acting Attorney General Todd Blanche testified that DOJ would not move forward with its plans for the $1.776 billion fund, which was intended to compensate people who claim to have been targeted by the weaponization of President Joe Biden's government. Although Blanche has declined to put the cancellation in writing, it was the first time an official has publicly confirmed the DOJ would scrap the fund entirely after backlash from both Republicans and Democrats over concerns that it would serve as a slush fund for Trump allies and supporters, including those who participated in the January 6, 2021 attack on the Capitol. Legal experts also said the fund lacked a clear legal basis, with no judicial review or congressional oversight. The fund was part of a controversial settlement of Trump's $10 billion lawsuit against the IRS, the Internal Revenue Service, over the 2019 leak of his tax records by a former contractor. The settlement was not made public until after the case was voluntarily dismissed on May 18. A bipartisan group of 35 former federal judges filed a motion in late May asking a federal judge in Miami to reopen the case and review whether the fund was a product of collusion and is itself a fraud on the court. The judge announced an inquiry into the matter on May 29th. The same day, a judge in Virginia ordered a pause in the creation of the fund. Pushback against the fund from both Republicans and Democrats grew after Trump officials refused to rule out payments to the January 6 rioters who assaulted police officers. We continue on with milestones for Time Magazine, June 22nd, with an article entitled Blue Octopus, a mini critter has been discovered. An estimated 91% of all ocean creatures have never been seen. That number got a little smaller with the discovery of a tiny blue octopus, small enough to fit into the palm of a hand, in the deep waters of Galapagos. The octopus was first spotted in 2015, but it wasn't until 2022 that Janet Voigt, a curator of invertebrates at the Chicago Field Museum, got her hands on the preserved remains of the animal and imagined its innards with a CT scan machine. In a new journal paper, she described the texture, color, and single tooth of the octopus and places it in the genus Microlodon. The significance of the find, says Voigt, it represents everything in the deep sea that we don't even know exists. Continuing on with the brief, we have the news. The AI tools transforming Muslim worship. Andrew Chow and Jeriah Wright are the authors. Tariq Kazi used to recite the Quran to his mother. Kazi is a 32-year-old Houston-based Muslim and teacher with HIFT, the Islamic practice of memorizing the Quran in order to deepen faith. The hours he spent with his mother studying the sacred text were among his most cherished. But in 2022, his mother died of stomach cancer. The following Ramadan, Kazi found himself without someone to reliably check his recitation during the Tarawih, the voluntary nighttime prayer performed during that month, for mistakes. So he turned to AI. Every year since, Kazi has recited the Quran to Tartil, an AI app trained on Islam's holy book. The app provides instant feedback and catches pronunciation mistakes. Quote, when I messed up, it actually does a good job of making sure, quote, this is the exact haraka, vowel sound you missed, says Kazi. It helps me personally because I don't have someone to recite to and prepare with anyone. Tartil is now a commonplace in many mosques across the world. During this year's Ramadan alone, it facilitated over 6 million hours of Quran engagement in over 180 countries, the company says. And the app is a prime example of how AI tools have become increasingly incorporated into Muslim religious practice. Imams use them to help write sermons. Students use them to memorize the Quran, and everyday practitioners turn to chatbots for religious or spiritual advice. Quote, if it's done correctly, it can really lead to people developing a better understanding of their faith, is Waleed Qaddous, a technologist and founder of the Muslim IA Ethics Organization, IASER. But the technology has also sparked concern about AI's effects on the religion and its followers. Quote, it's very Western focused. It's very individually focused. It doesn't talk about community at all, Qaddous says, arguing that popular chatbots like ChatGPT and Claude tend to reflect the Western individualistic values of their builders. Quote, if we're not careful, AI will move us toward a more insular world where each of us is inside our own bubble. OpenAI's technical guidance stipulates its models should provide proper cultural context. Sheikh Kashif Khan, an Islamic lecturer based in Maryland, worries that AI systems designed for Islamic knowledge are being developed without sufficient involvement from qualified Islamic scholars. Quote, there's a very famous hadith, which is a narrative, of the Prophet Muhammad, he says, and the essence of the hadith is that toward the end of time, true scholarship will be taken away, and the only thing that will remain is ignorance. And ignorance will actually be taken as true knowledge. Some Muslims are choosing to renounce AI altogether. In January, Egyptian religious leaders issued a ban on using AI to interpret the Quran. But Muslim technologists believe the only way forward is to be a part of the process, to improve mainstream AI tools while crafting their own. That adaptation was on full display this February in Houston, where alerts from Tartil chimed through a packed mosque as the Imam recited, identifying verses in real time for worshipers following along on their phones. A house of God smattered with people staring at their phones, trusting AI to speak to them, might lead feel sacrilegious. But Kazi, for one, believes tech can deepen devotion as long as users continue to center humanity in their faith. Quote, we should adapt with technology, Kazi says. But if you really, really want to learn the Quran, then having the human element there will help you process higher in that journey. Our next article, and last article from the brief, is Lightbox, Ebola's Toll. It's a pictorial article of people lowering a casket completely covered with protective garb. Red Cross workers for aid lower the coffin of a person who died of Ebola in Rampara, the Democratic Republic of Congo, on May 23rd. The country's northeast is in the midst of one of its deadliest outbreaks of the virus. 344 cases have been confirmed as of June 3rd, including 60 that resulted in death. But health officials say many more have gone uncounted in an outbreak that apparently began in January and went unreported until mid-May. We continue with our reading of Time magazine for June 22nd with some articles from The View. First one's entitled The Japanese Cleanup. Bobby Ghosh is the author. At World Cup matches going all the way back to their country's debut in France in 1998, Japanese supporters have stayed behind after the final whistle, pulled out blue plastic bags, and worked the rows, picking up cups, wrappers, and discarded flags until their section looked the way they found it. Viral videos mean tens of millions of people who could not name a Japanese player can describe the scene. The players have joined in after Japan's stunning 2-1 win over Germany at Khalifa International Stadium in 2022, FIFA tweeted out a photo of the Japanese dressing room. Towels folded, water bottles lined up, floor swept. On the table sat 11 origami cranes, one for each player on the pitch, and a handwritten note reading, "Thank you," in Japanese and Arabic. Some folks cite the Japanese proverb, "Tasu tori ato wo nigasazu." The departing bird does not leave the water muddy. To argue that this form of civility is a national trait. Quote, "I am not an expert in Japanese culture. What I can tell you is that the cleanup routine is one of the most efficient, soft-powered campaigns of the 21st century. Without a single yen of government spending or a single strategy memo from the Japanese Foreign Ministry. Can something as abstract as civility be an instrument of soft power?" Joseph Nye, the Harvard scholar who popularized the term, defined it precisely. "The ability to influence others through attraction rather than coercion or payment." The Japanese tidying ritual is doing exactly that, and it is influencing others to follow suit. In Russia in 2018, Zengali fans at the Spartak Stadium in Moscow stayed behind after the team's 2-1 win over Poland and performed the Japanese cleanup. The Argentine sports network, TYC Sports, posted the video, and it was viewed by more than 4 million times. 4 years later in Qatar, the Moroccans joined in the ritual after their team's 2-0 upset of Belgium. They had done the same after the team's opening draw with Croatia. Quote, "We grew up with the teaching that we should leave a place cleaner than when we arrived," Toshi Yoshiwawa, a Japanese fan, told the Associated Press after cleaning up in Wednesday's Wembley Stadium after an under-20 friendly with England. "Japanese children sweep their own classrooms, mop their own hallways, serve their own lunches. The osoji, or cleanup time, is built into the school day. Until the smartphone era, this was a localized phenomenon, a factoid in a guidebook to Japan. But these days, civility, much like rudeness, can ride a stream of shares and retreats to far corners of the world. If a president's threat to annihilate a civilization can instantaneously go global, so too can videos of fans on their hands and knees filling trash bags. Syed Abid, a Moroccan environmentalist and social media influencer, did not need to import osoji into his country's schools to organize a stadium cleanup in Doha. He needed only a phone, a stack of plastic trash bags, and the example of others who had done it before him. Neither Senegal nor Morocco share Japan's specific civic infrastructure. They share instead the willingness to watch what others do and decide to do it too. Which brings us to the World Cup. Japan is in Group F, opening against the Netherlands in Dallas Stadium on June 14th, before heading to Monterrey, Mexico to face Tunisia. Senegal is in Group I, drawn against France at MetLife Stadium in New Jersey on June 16. Morocco opens against Brazil, also at MetLife, on June 13. The question for the next 6 weeks is not whether their example can spread, but how far. Will Tunisian supporters in Monterrey reach for trash bags alongside the Japanese? Will the French follow the Zengalis and the Brazilians copy the Moroccans? Will American supporters do likewise in 11 cities hosting games? I fervently hope so. The global public square has been getting coarse for years. And so the social media has played a big part in the deterioration. If you watch enough of it, you can begin to believe that decency is in retreat everywhere, that the floor is giving away. The evidence from the stadium say otherwise. It says that civility can be contagious, and it does not require a particular kind of upbringing or culture to take root in the new place, and that it can be picked up by people at a stadium on a Saturday afternoon because they watched others do it on Instagram. That is, in a small way, a hopeful sign for the species in 2026. Even if a handful of 48 nations compete for the World Cup, join the practice, the Japanese cleanup will have completed its long migration into the universal grammar of the sport, alongside the Mexican wave. And whichever nation takes home the trophy, we will all be winners. We continue with The View with the Risk Report from Ian Bremmer. The electoral defeat of Prime Minister Viktor Orban of Hungary in April reminded the world that despite having rewritten the rules of the political game in his own favor, a strong man can lose, even in an unfree and unfair election. President Recep Tayyip Erdogan of Turkey has defied political gravity for even longer than Orban, with a heavy-handed resourcefulness few other political leaders can match. After 23 years in power, he still has tricks up his sleeves. Last month, a Turkish court weakened the main opposition party by replacing its effective and charismatic leader with a former chairman famous for losing elections against Erdogan. Will it be enough to further extend his tenure? For decades, Turkey's leaders, both civilian and military, adhere to the secular model of politics championed by Mustafa Kemal Atatürk. Who forged the Turkish Republic from the ashes of the Ottoman Empire. Power rested with nationalists, military secular elites in Turkey's large cities. But in 2002, Erdogan and his Justice and Development Party, the AKP, supported by social, economical, marginalized, and observant Turkish Muslims, brought the country's Anatolian heartland to the center of Turkey's politics. Erdogan served as prime minister for 11 years before becoming the country's first popularly elected president in 2014. He then used the 2017 constitutional referendum to shift power from the parliament to the president. His new powers allowed Erdogan to write new laws, rewrite old ones, appoint other senior public officials, ratify treaties, and control the country's armed forces. Watchdogs accused him of trying to control Turkey's political process, media, and courts, and the talented Mr. Erdogan won re-election as president in 2018 and 2023. In recent years, as he mismanaged the economy, failed to control inflation, and turned increasingly autocratic, voters have rebuked Erdogan and his party. In 2024, the opposition Republican Party, People's Party, the CHP, founded by Atatürk, led at the time by Özgür Özel, scored big wins in local elections. Ekrem İmamoğlu, a young, charismatic CHP politician, won the mayoral election in Istanbul, where Erdogan had served as mayor in the 1990s. Erdogan historically answers setbacks for his party by making life difficult for challengers. Criminal investigations have led to the arrest of hundreds of opposition politicians, charges that rights groups and the CHP claim were politically motivated. İmamoğlu, who was positioning himself as a challenger to Erdogan in the next presidential election, was arrested in 2025 on corruption charges that carry a combined sentence of more than 2,300 years. He has been behind bars awaiting a trial for more than a year. The latest judicial attack on the opposition came on May 21st when an appeals court canceled the results of the internal election for the leadership of the CHP that had made the increasingly popular Özal leader of the party. The court unseated him and reinstated his predecessor, Kemal Kılıçdaroğlu. Kılıçdaroğlu, 77, is best known for leading CHP to five consecutive parliamentary election defeats from 2011 to 2023, and for losing the presidential election to Erdogan in the last election. The court's decision set off another round of political turmoil, sending the country's stock market sharply lower and protests into the streets of the Turkish cities. Once again, Erdogan appears to have sidelined his most dangerous challenger and divided the opposition. But this time may be different, as in Turkey, his options are narrowing. Turkey's current constitution forbids a president from serving more than 2 5-year terms, leaving Erdogan ineligible to seek re-election in the vote scheduled for 2028. Two loopholes exist. He could try to amend the constitution, or he might use a provision in the constitution to call an early election that shortens his second term, but allows him a third. However, Erdogan and the AKP currently lack the parliamentary supermajority required to bring about either option. Still, Erdogan's latest maneuvers signal that he has no plans to quietly exit the political stage. For now, the opposition must regroup, unify around a single candidate, and wait for his next move. We continue with the Inbox, with the view for an article in the Inbox, Future Proof, by Justin Werlin. For several years, the Indian conglomerate Mahindra Group has been transitioning kitchens at its resorts away from liquefied petroleum gas, LPG, toward electrified cooking. That started as an environmental play, now looks like a wise business continuity move. As I learned during a conversation with the group's head of sustainability, as parts of the Asia struggle to score LPG, the company's electrified kitchens are going strong, and it is accelerating plans to electrify the ones that remain. I was thinking about that when I read the International Energy Agency's World Energy Investment Report. It shows that countries that prioritize transitioning to clean energy alongside electrification and efficiency save some $260 billion in fossil fuel imports costs last year. It shows 15% year-over-year investment growth in electrification technologies like heat pumps and electric vehicles. Electrification cuts energy costs, avoids the volatility of fuel prices, and builds more resilient operations. It addresses climate and regulatory demands. The energy crisis has only amplified that business case, but headwinds remain. The simple reality is that doing things differently comes with upfront costs, and electrification benefits face off against affordability. Still, many trends are encouraging. EVs account for a quarter of the global car sales last year, and IEA projects continued growth. A report from We Mean Business Coalition found that investors are

0: 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By continuing to listen, you verify that you qualify within one of these categories. 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
1: We've called Rubisco happens to be in the most abundant on the planet. Quote, today no one knows about it. But over the next 10 years, we're going to see Rubisco be one of the main proteins, argues Ross Milne, CEO of the New Zealand-based company Left, which makes Left Blade, a liquid performance fuel made from Rubisco. Technically called Ribulose, 1.5 hybisprolipate carboxylase oxygenase, Rubisco is the heavy hitter responsible for photosynthesis. Scientists talk up its qualities. It has a complete amino acid profile and can be made into white neutral tasting powder. It can be gelled, emulsified, and worked into just about anything. It doesn't seem to cause allergies in people, which can't be said for diet, dairy, or soy. Rubisco is also easy to digest compared with most plant proteins, and it is incredibly abundant. Quote, from a food ingredient point of view, it's one of the best natural proteins out there, says Slavko Karmiski, a biologist at the Plants for Human Health Institute in North Carolina State University. Quote, every single food company that checks out this protein says, we're in love with it. We want to use it. We want a lot of it. And this is where the protein comes in. The hitch is that Rubisco makes up about 3% of the leaf content. By comparison, beans and soy are about 80% protein. You have to harvest a lot of leaves to get enough Rubisco to make a protein product and are left with a lot of leftover pulp. What's more, getting the Rubisco out of the leaves can be a challenge. The protein is hidden inside plant cells very well, says the author. You have to break the cell wall and the chloroplast membrane, and each step brings additional cost. Eventually, it becomes more expensive to process Rubisco than other proteins, and companies lose interest, he says. But its backers argue that the process is still more efficient than the course taken by many other proteins. Milne says, instead of feeding alfalfa to cows to get milk and beef, as well as methane and waste runoff, Left is harvesting about 5 times more protein per hectare of land by, as he says, skipping the middleman. And we continue with the view with an essay on society entitled The Man Who Ran for Their Lives. Christina Ray Stanton is the author. In the early 1980s, as AIDS began to spread throughout New York gay community, Brent Nichols Earl was living openly in the city he adored. One morning, after a long night out dancing at the Saint, record executive and nightclub boss Mel Cherin stopped Earl with a challenge that would change his life. Quote, if all you're doing is talking, Sheridan said, you're not really part of us. You have to give something back. Your community is in trouble. Figure out what you can do to help. Earl watched helplessly as friends fell ill. Then he came up with an idea so improbable it bordered on absurd. He would run the perimeter of the continental United States, 9,000 miles.

0: roughly 20 miles a day to raise awareness for AIDS. He called his journey AREA, the American Run for the End of AIDS. At the time, the AIDS epidemic was shrouded in fear, misinformation, and political silence. Many Americans viewed AIDS as someone else's problem. Earl challenged the country to look directly at the crisis and at the people being abandoned. As cuts to HIV prevention and treatment programs threatened to unravel years of progress, Earl's story testifies to the power of courageous action. Born in 1951, Earl grew up in Lockport, New York, traveling into Manhattan as a teenager for theater and for the freedom of gay New York. He visited the Stonewall Inn before it became synonymous with resistance, and happened to be bar hopping, nearby the night police raids erupted into a 1969 uprising. Quote, "I saw the mob forming," he recalled, "garbage cans being thrown. I wanted to join the fight. My friends pulled me away." By the late 1970s, Earl was co-creating plays with composer Peter Link and studying under the famed acting teacher Uta Hagen. He embraced long-term relationships and built a tight-knit group of friends. Then came 1981. The New York Times published a small article about a rare cancer affecting homosexual men in New York and California. Within months, it was clear that something terrifying was spreading. Fear replaced hugs. Caution replaced kisses. And paranoia seeped into even the most vibrant corners of the city. By 1984, quote, "I was drowning in grief," Earl says. "My friends were sick. My friends were dying. And no one seemed to care. I wanted to respond in a positive way." As a 5K benefit run seemed small, but it was a start. He raised $500 for a gay men's health crisis. Then the idea of running the perimeter of the U.S. took shape. Earl never considered himself particularly athletic. He was a 35-year-old theater lover with no sponsors. But he believed that if Americans encountered a man literally running through their towns to talk about AIDS, the epidemic might transform from being distant or abstract to something human, urgent, and impossible to ignore. Earl's 70-year-old mother, Marion, a retired school teacher, volunteered to help. Her role was to drive ahead to set the pace, then behind to shield him from traffic. A Winnebago trailed with a small team organizing press stops, public meetings, and fundraisers. Earl, Marion, and the two teammates set out in March 1986, heading first to New England. Immediately, they felt the financial pinch. Gas and food cost more than they had budgeted, and shoes wore out fast. Donations came through sales of AREA, T-shirts and buttons. Earl believed the details would work themselves out. Long stretches were very solitary. He ran with Walkman, listened to the mistapes. As a devout student of Christian Science since the age of 21, he made prayer part of each step. The physical toll quickly arrived in the form of shin splints, stress fractures, blistered feet, and relentless mosquitoes. Snow, hail, heat, snakes were common companions. Social climate was no kinder. In 1986, AIDS was still widely misunderstood. Powerful religious teachers described the epidemic as divine punishment. The White House had only addressed the crisis for the year prior, offering a brief moment in response to a reporter's probing question. Stigma and fear provoked hostility. Marion's pace car with flashing lights and AREA banners made them visible targets, provoking the very fear Earl was trying to confront. Drivers streamed slurs. Bottles flew from car windows. Once someone leveled a shotgun at him. Cars intentionally swerved close to spook him, sending him into gravel more than once. At potlucks in churches, bars, schools, living rooms, Earl spoke and listened. He met the sick, the fearful, the closeted, the skeptical, and the curious. His mother's presence proved to be a true superpower during these cross-country stops. Marion embraced homosexual sons abandoned by their families, approached hardened parents with gentle persistence, and planted seeds of acceptance where there had been only fear. Today, those with access to treatment, HIV is no longer the near certain death sentence it once was. Over 40 million people worldwide lived with HIV, and advances in HIV prevention, particularly PrEP, have shaped the landscape. Yet, the epidemic is far from over. In 2024 alone, an estimated 630,000 people worldwide died of AIDS-related illnesses, and 1.3 million were newly infected. Cuts to U.S.-funded programs like PREFAR, the backbone of the global HIV treatment infrastructure, have disrupted care. UNAIDS warns that the funding losses could drive 6 million new infections and 4 million preventable deaths by 2029. On December 1, 2025, for the first time since the World AIDS Day was established in 1988, the U.S. State Department refused to recognize it officially. Earl lived through a time when government interference allowed a virus to devastate an entire population. That history makes today's retrenchment feel chillingly familiar. Quote, "We fought so hard to get there," he says. "You don't want to see that ground lost." At 75, Earl still carries the belief that first sent him running across the country decades ago. Change does not require authority or certainty, only the willingness to take a single step. And that ends our reading of Time Magazine, the first part of our double issue for June 22nd, 2026. This is Ken Pagera signing off. Hope you have a great week. We will see you next week.
1: This is Bird Note. Don't be fooled by the gentle whirring sound of a hummingbird in flight. This male rufous hummingbird performs elegant and aggressive courtship displays to defend his territory. And he may travel hundreds of miles to find a mate. In the spring, rufous hummingbirds journey up the Pacific coast from Mexico to the northwestern corner of the U.S. Some go even as far north as Alaska. That's almost 1,000 miles one way for a bird measuring just under 4 inches beak to tail, making this one of the longest migrations of any bird relative to body length. But after completing one journey, the hummingbirds have to prepare for another. As fall approaches, they sip nectar and catch insects to pack on fat that will power their passage back to the tropics, this time taking the scenic route over the Rocky Mountains. But not all hummingbirds of the same species migrate at the same time. This male rufous hummingbird in the Pacific Northwest gets out of town early. He leaves the breeding grounds as soon as mid-June. Females stay behind to finish their nesting duties before heading south a week or two after the males, and their grown children trail after them in August. For Bird Note, I'm Mark Bramhill. Did you know you can listen to Bird Note in your podcast app? Subscribe to Bird Note Daily and never miss an episode.
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4: Good afternoon and welcome. I'm Joni Arel Luxem, and this is At Home. 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Taking advantage of them gives you a chance to catch silent problems early, when treatment can be simpler and much less expensive. Yet millions leave behind these benefits on the table. In 2022, about 40% of eligible policyholders failed to take advantage of their free wellness visits. Look for deals on drugs. 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Avoid hospitals for routine scans. A 2020 United Health Group report found that hospital outpatient imaging costs an eye-popping 165% more on average than the same scan at standalone centers. If your doctor orders a routine MRI scan, a CT scan, or an echocardiogram, consider getting it done at an independent imaging clinic. Just make sure that the imaging center is covered by your insurance. And be curious about treatment. Up to 30% of prescribed medical services provide little or no value, according to a study published by the American Board of Internal Medicine's ABIM Foundation. Here are some useful questions you might ask a provider before you take medication or opt for a test, surgery, or other procedure. Question 1. So why do I need this? And what happens if I don't do it? Are there side effects? And are there lower cost options? And get help with bills and denials. If you're battling a serious medical condition, the nonprofit Patient Advocate Foundation may be able to provide a case manager to help you fight billing errors, appeal insurance denials, negotiate payment options, and qualify for financial support. 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Unexpected gotcha fees, add-ons that add no value, faulty merchandise, and promises of services that fall short. These things happen, and so does subpar service when you try to get matters fixed. Companies' growing use of automation to handle customer support makes it especially challenging and confusing for consumers who need to reach actual human beings to get legitimate complaints resolved. But do not fret. If you have a complaint about a cell phone provider, auto dealership, airline, or other merchant, you can use this handy guide to get refunds, action, and other forms of satisfaction. Start with these guidelines for dealing with any merchant that has let you down. Be AI savvy. Increasingly, companies are seeding their customer service operations to AI-driven chatbots, both online and over the phone. If you're getting no help from robotic replies in a call or online chat, using these phrases may help you reach a real person. Representative, customer service, speak to human, talk to professional, live support, supervisor, complaint, account issue, or escalate. Be polite. A human being you reach usually won't be the one who caused your problem. For the benefit of your own soul, remind yourself that there's another human being at the other end of the phone line, says consumer affairs journalist Bob Sullivan, who hosts AARP's The Perfect Scam podcast. This is a person who might have a choice to either benefit you or not benefit you. Be clear. Be upfront about what you expect to get. Don't just be mad, Sullivan advises. Have a resolution in mind, saying things like, you charged me this fee. I don't deserve to pay it. I should be refunded this amount. Use your time wisely. Make sure the end goal is worth it before you begin. For example, that you're willing to spend 3 hours to claw back a $10 overcharge. And early on, ask representatives you're speaking to whether they have the authority to give you what you want. If not, say you want to talk to the person who does, Sullivan says. This way, you're not wasting your time. And document, document, and document. Keep a record of all interactions and attempts to interact with the merchant. This might include notes of phone conversations such as the date, time, and the person spoken with, and promises that they made. Screenshots of online chats, and copies of emails sent and received. Should your problem escalate, having all this material on hand can help support your case with company higher-ups, regulators, and other government officials. Be quick. Whenever possible, speak up about your concerns in person. By addressing the issue in real time while you're still on vacation or on the car lot, you give the business more options for fixing it. If your complaint involves calling or emailing a company after you've noticed a problem, give the other party no more than a week to 10 days to resolve it before escalating the issue, advises Teresa Murray, consumer watchdog director for the Public Interest Research Groups. As time drags on, you lose some of your rights, she says. Do it while the details are fresh. Climb the company ladder. Christopher Elliott, a journalist and consumer advocate, maintains a list at elliott.org/company-contracts of customer service emails and phone numbers for scores of national companies. In case those don't help, he also has contact info for key executives at many of those companies. Keep emails brief, polite, and factual, he advises. And next, use these specific tips for navigating complaints with different types of merchants. I just bought a new cell phone, and now I'm being charged for insurance that I did not ask for. If you're finding an unexpected or confusing charge on your bill, start by reviewing your cell phone contract to check whether introductory offers have expired, Murray suggests. If you feel you have a valid complaint, contact the cell phone provider directly to ask for relief. If that doesn't work, visit consumercomplaints.fcc.gov, where you can file a report with the Federal Communications Commission. My plane has an engine problem, and I'm stranded at the airport. You are entitled to a cash refund on domestic flights if, for any reason, your flight is canceled or delayed for more than 3 hours for your departure or arrival. If the problem is your carrier's fault, say its computer went down, you could be due a free meal for the delay. If you have to fly out the next day, you should get a free hotel stay. If the delay is weather-related or otherwise outside the airline's control, you'll probably have to foot your own food and lodging. Visit www.transportation.gov/airconsumer and click on flight delays and cancellations to find different airlines' customer service commitments. With that information, approach your airline's counter at the airport and politely ask about meal vouchers, hotel accommodations, and ground transportation as appropriate. We prepaid for a luxury suite, but the smell was unbearable. As soon as you spot a problem, reach out to someone at the hotel's front desk or contact a vacation property's host, calmly describing the problem and your hoped-for resolution. If that doesn't work and there's no higher-up to appeal to, work from the bottom up the next day. The local hotel management, then the chain's corporate headquarters, or if it's a vacation rental, the Vacation Rental Platform's help center. You'll typically need to complain about a vacation rental within 72 hours of discovering a problem. You'll be expected to document the problem as well. In especially egregious cases, you can use what Elliot describes as the nuclear option, filing a dispute with your credit card company to get the charge for your stay reversed. A contractor upgraded my bathroom, but now the plumbing leaks. Complaints about contractors are so common that it's always wise to hire contractors who are licensed, bonded, and insured, Marie says. If speaking with the contractor doesn't yield results, you can file a complaint with the city, where you've ideally gotten a permit, and if your contractor has a state license, with your state. Many states have funds with names like Homeowners Construction Recovery Fund or Residential Recovery Fund from which you might get financial relief, says Aaron Witt, a senior counsel on consumer protection for the New Jersey Office of the Attorney General. That's a situation where you should definitely file a complaint and have your documents in order, she says. My new car keeps breaking down and the dealer isn't fixing it. Familiarize yourself with your state's lemon law covering problematic cars, advises Ronald Montoya, manager of consumer advice for the automotive site Edmunds.com. As a general rule, the car needs to go into the shop for the same issue 3 times, or it must be out of service more than 30 days to be considered a lemon, he says. For persistent car problems, ask the following people for help in this order: the service advisor in the dealership's service department, the service manager, the general manager of the dealership, and in extreme cases, the car brand's corporate office. You might also consult another dealer within the same brand to get a fresh set of eyes on the problem, Montoya says. If all of this doesn't help, you can file complaints with the state attorney's general office, a city or county consumer affairs department, and a motor vehicle dealer board, an auto dealers association, or organization with a similar name that oversees dealerships in your state. And another money saver, confused by an annuity? She was sold an investment she never quite understood. What should she do now? The problem. Before retiring in 2014, registered nurse Ellen Donahue put $180,000 of her IRA into an annuity in order to have guaranteed income later on. Now 75, she and her husband Joe, 73, don't need the income. They live comfortably on Social Security. Joe's military pension and required minimum distributions, RMDs, from various retirement accounts. She came to me with 2 concerns. First, the annuity account's value was dropping steadily. And second, she didn't know how to get her money out. I don't know how we let someone talk us into these products when we didn't really understand them, Ellen says. And the advice from Gene Chatsky. Annuities come in many shapes and sizes. Ellen's was a fixed index annuity, FIA, with a guaranteed income rider. The money in the annuity grew based on a formula where she earned a percentage of gains in the S&P 500, but wasn't subject to any losses. The rider, a separate purchase, guaranteed a certain amount of annual income no matter how the FIA investment performed. It carried an annual fee, most recently around $4,000. Ellen had three options of getting her money out. She could turn on the income rider, which would produce a flat amount of income that would last the rest of her life, or her life and Joe's combined. She could withdraw varying amounts based on her income needs or wants. Or she could pull her money out of the annuity and reinvest the money within her IRA. Since turning 70 and a half, she has withdrawn money from the FIA to fulfill her RMDs. Those RMDs plus fees that outstripped earnings were eating away at the FIA account's value. I consulted Scott Witt, a fee-only insurance advisor in Milwaukee, who, among other things, helps clients decide what to do with their pre-existing policies and their annuities. Witt started by comparing the annuity's account value to the benefit base of the annual income rider. The account or cash value of an annuity is the money you could walk away with. It's investment performance minus surrender charges, rider fees, and other costs. The benefit base is a bookkeeping entry the insurer uses to calculate the rider's guaranteed income. Ellen's cash value was $141,000, while her benefit base was $300,000. A benefit base significantly higher than an account value indicates that the income rider is the best option, Witt said. Witt also noted that based on Ellen's age and her FIA's income base, triggering the rider would give her a $19,500 annual income for life. But if she cashed out the account and used her $141,000 to buy an annuity in the current market, she'd receive only around $13,000 annually, he said. That, too, pointed to triggering the rider. Then Witt estimated the investment returns. Ellen would need on the $141,000 to match that annual guaranteed income. If she lived to 95, and he cites data that shows 35% of healthy 75-year-old women do, she'd need whopping and unrealistic annualized returns of nearly 15%. Turn on the income, Witt concluded, it's a no-brainer. That said, Witt also noted that if Helen were in poor health, he might have advised differently. In addition, if a benefit base hasn't outpaced its value, simply taking all the cash out of the account can be more attractive. The outcome. Ellen hadn't expected to, but she decided to turn on the income rider. I assumed it would be better to let it sit there, she says. If historical patterns continue, the cash value of the annuity will shrink a bit each year. If Ellen dies before the money runs out, the remainder will go to her heirs. But even if the cash value goes to zero, she'll receive income until she dies. As for her plans for the money, we'll most likely just invest it, she said. Maybe we'll help our kids a bit or go visit them a little more often. And again, that article came from ARP the magazine, Money Saver. Our next article is titled, This is 70, from ARP the magazine, April, May, 2026. Catching up with Candace Bergen. After starring in iconic movies in the 60s and 70s and helping define female empowerment in her TV show Murphy Brown, Candace Bergen will turn 80 in May and has a new role in the Apple TV comedy Shrinking. So what's a priority for you these days? Oh, my grandchildren, ages 3 and 5. I love just sitting on my couch watching movies with them because then we're sort of together. It's my joy. You were the caregiver for your husband, Marshall Rose, who died from complications with Parkinson's disease in 2025. What's the best advice for caregivers? Take tiny breaks for yourself from time to time. Short lunches with old, good friends. Do things to keep yourself normal. And how do you feel about your big birthday coming up in May? Oh my gosh, I am in denial. I don't even want to talk about it. Being 80 is just unfathomable to me. You feel like you always felt, except you walk a little bit slower and more carefully because you don't want to fall. So stepping off a curb is a big event for me. You had a bike accident. Do you have any lingering problems? The bike accident. Yes, I fractured my pelvis, which was a new kind of pain. I actually saw stars. You can't move. It's too painful. I had great care at a hospital in New York. You made a huge cultural impact with the show Murphy Brown. Oh, playing Murphy was such a gift. I just always made the effort and insisted on her not being too tough and being kind at the end of the night. So, do you have any regrets? No, I don't believe in them. Also, turning 80 is not what it used to be. My father died at 75, and I remember thinking, well, that's a full life. I'm 79, and it's not a full life. I count on being there for my grandson's graduation from high school, and hopefully my granddaughter's. That would make me almost historic. And pop culture, down at the end of Lonely Street. On May 5th, 1956, Elvis Presley first topped the Billboard music charts with his first single for the RCA label, Heartbreak Hotel. The bleak tune was inspired by a story in a newspaper that quoted a suicide note. I walk a lonely street. Or so said co-writer Tommy Durden, who brought the article to May Axton, a 41-year-old English teacher with whom he would write the song. But it appealed to Elvis, who was red hot after his early gyrating appearances on national television had riveted teenage girls. And 1956 would prove to be the year he redefined popular music in America. And why simple tasks feel harder at 70 plus and how to fix it. So does walking to the mailbox or climbing stairs leave you winded? You may be experiencing a decline in VO2 max, a measurement of your body's ability to absorb and use oxygen while exercising. The good news is that even in your 70s and older, measurable improvements are possible and crucial, says Dr. Benjamin D. Levine, founder and director of the Institute for Exercise and Environmental Medicine at Texas Health Presbyterian Hospital, Dallas. Here's Levine's fitness plan. First, get into the mindset that you must be active at least 5 days a week, every week. 2 to 3 days of cardio. 30-plus minutes, walk, swim, cycle, or row at a pace where you can talk but not sing. 1 day, joyful movement, 60-plus minutes, tai chi, dancing, a walk. Do something that you enjoy. 1 day, high intensity, cycle, row, or swim as hard as you can for 4 minutes, then slow your pace for 3 minutes. Repeat 4 times. 1 to 2 days. Strength training, Pilates, free weights, or exercise bands will help preserve muscles and balance. Levine says you can expect a 15 to 20% improvement with the first measurable changes happening within about 3 months. Don't let aches and pains deter you. If your knee hurts, swim instead of walk. Consistency matters more than perfection. And my happy place for more than 6 decades. This is 70. Some lessons can take on new meaning over many years. 2 weeks after the end of third grade, I left the nest of home, bound for the unknown. It was June of 1963. And my sister Fran and I boarded an overnight train in Chicago, headed to Camp Agawock for Girls in Minocqua, Wisconsin. I spent the next 10 summers there as a camper and a counselor. I am now 71. 13 years ago, I returned to my happy place on Blue Lake and resurrected the Camp magazine where I got my literary start. I've been returning in the years since to edit the magazine, and it has brought back vivid memories. Writing in this book under an open sky ignited a long-running career as a journalist and an author. This is the place I learned to shoot a bow and arrow, swim six strokes, portage a canoe in cold rain, do flips on a trampoline, and slam a serve in a tennis match. Most important, this is the place I learned how to get along with kids far different from me, sleeping in rustic cabins. And this is where I learned how to be a good friend. I am one of many older women who count summer camp as their happy place. I still gather with my cabin mates and we sing with perfect recollection words of the songs we learned some 60 years ago. We remember the names of campers who dived into the dirt under the legs of the guards to win capture the flag for their teams in 1965 and 68. We laugh about how hot dogs and marshmallows charred over campfires tasted far better than the arugula and quinoa that we eat today. We are a family, bound not of blood, but of history and loyalty. We talk about our cookouts, canoe trips, and long-standing friendships have infused us with qualities that compose the best of who we are today. Most of all, we credit camp for our ability to persevere after failure. It is our greatest and most enduring gift. As children, we were dwarfed by the big skies and towering pines of Minocqua. Yet we emerged at summer's end feeling like robust giants, pushing until we reached a desired goal. Camp makes you feel you can do anything. My camp friends have stuck with me as a chubby kid, a skinny bride over bumps and raising four sons, and staying married to one husband. They have held me through the sudden death of my father and the long illness of my late mother and through the recurring sting of an empty nest. We have shared some of the most enchanted hours of our lives, some of the saddest, some of the scariest, all of it. These are my people. I knew this as a child in 1965 when I wrote in the camp magazine, "We will be together through happiness and heartbreak for a very long time." Returning to camp as a gray-haired grandma, I feel ageless and hopeful. I am dressed in sweatpants and a flannel shirt that smells like dirt and fire. I am rooted in these woods along with century-old pines and decades of memories. It is my good fortune to be in my happiest of places and to help young girls write their hearts as I did at their age. I still feel like that 8-year-old who wrote this letter home in July of 1963. Dear Mommy and Daddy, the nights are cold. The counselors are old. They are not as old as you, but don't worry. I am taking care of myself. I learned to take care of myself as a young girl, and I'm still learning this now as an old orphan. While summer camp is about communal living and teamwork, the overarching lesson is learning we always need to be big, strong girls on our own. And saving at 70 plus, downsizing the right way. Maybe you can make a few bucks while shedding the past, by Jody Rolina. Your wedding china, the quilt your mother made, the cherrywood dining room set where holiday celebrations were held. To you, they're priceless. To your heirs, they might be encumbrances they're not interested in inheriting, or even a giant burden they'll have to deal with after you're gone. Laura Olivares, co-founder and president of Silver Solutions, says too many people take the attitude, "Let them figure it out when I'm dead." But that's a recipe for stress among heirs, she says. So, how do you separate what is worth selling from what should be donated? Look for special pieces, high-end brands, unique and useful items. Those are your best bets to sell, says Polly Ann Blythe, owner of Polly Ann's Vintage Market in Mount Vernon, Iowa. A local vintage shop owner might do an assessment for you, or you can find a reputable professional at appraisers.org, the website for the American Society of Appraisers. Oliveres and Blythe recommend donating stuff with limited value to a local thrift shop as a way to feel good about shedding the past. Sell record albums. Art, especially original artwork. The frame might be worth more than what's inside it, says Oliveres. Barware like decanters and beer signs. Lamps, quilts, tools. Vintage kitchen items like McCoy pottery and Pyrex. Wooden furniture, especially mid-century modern. Donate dishes and glasses, knickknacks. Most mass-produced collector's items are too common to be valuable unless you have rare pieces. Most clothing, although vintage clothing is hot, says Blythe, especially men's. Small appliances and household gadgets, tech like computers and cell phones, and upholstered furniture. And again, these articles were taken from ARP, the magazine, April, May, 2026, titled, This is 70. And the world according to Eva Longoria. Eva Longoria is no longer a desperate housewife. She's the one in charge. At 51, the star of CNN's Searching For, Gastrol Travel Series is directing films, building businesses, raising a son, in short, living exactly the life she created. By David Hockman, ARP the Magazine, April, May, 2026. Eva Longoria shows up for our interview in Los Angeles in full multitask mode. Dressed down in sweats and Uggs with her hair in a ponytail, she's on the phone confirming tomorrow's 5 a.m. call time for The Fifth Wheel, the upcoming Netflix comedy she's directing Kim Kardashian in. She's also keeping an eye on her 7-year-old son, Santiago. Santi, over here, as he drags a kid-sized director's chair down the corridor while the family's toy poodle, Gala, rockets around his legs. Longoria asks if I can give her a second. Santiago snaps open the blue canvas chair. Gala springs into it like it was made for her. She did it, he yells. Longoria lets out that unguarded, room-filling laugh, the one her former Desperate Housewives co-star Felicity Huffman swears could bring nations together. It catches my eye with a this-is-my-life grin. Eva Jacqueline Longoria Bastone recently crossed the half-century mark, and she's in the middle of her most ambitious chapter yet. If you haven't been paying attention since Desperate Housewives ended its 8-year run in 2012, you may have missed how the youngest and arguably most underestimated housewife, Longoria's character Gabrielle Solis, was considered the impulsive it girl of Wisteria Lane, has steadily turned herself into a Hollywood power player, a successful producer, burgeoning director, entrepreneur, philanthropist, and beloved advocate for Latino culture in America. She has built a career that spans continents and industries. And at 51, she no longer relies on being cast because she's the only one doing the casting. 2.5 years ago, Longoria directed her first feature film, Flamin' Hot, a streaming sensation that brought grandparents and teenagers to the same couch and even landed an Oscar nod for Best Original Song. Her production company focuses on expanding Latino representation. She co-owns professional soccer teams on multiple continents where fans call her La Patrona, the boss. She also does philanthropic work, supporting Latinas in education and entrepreneurship, while splitting time among Mexico, Spain, and the U.S. with her husband of 10 years, Jose Pepe Bastone, a media executive. Longoria's latest gig is a dream assignment, croissants for breakfast, caviar afternoons, Michelin-starred dinners along the Seine. Three seasons in, CNN's Eva Longoria, searching for gastro travel docuseries, is exploring France after captivating audiences with journeys through Mexico and Spain. France invented the restaurant, the menu, the sauté, everything, says Longoria, who spends each episode nibbling, swirling, and toasting La Différence. Not bad for a kid from Corpus Christi, Texas, who flipped burgers as a teenager. Baston soon arrives to a wrangled child and pup, and Longoria exhales. As she settles in for her conversation, there's an unmistakable sense that this version of her, the one somehow managing it all with a little help from her husband, is one she's been building toward all along. A Texican from way back. Longoria carries 9 generations of Texas ranchers in her DNA, and the legacy of that collective determination drives everything she does. Her forebears received some 4,000 acres of land along the Rio Grande in 1767 from King Charles III of Spain, land they held for more than a century, even as borders shifted beneath their feet after the Mexican-American War. The youngest of 4 sisters, Longoria grew up hunting, skinning animals, and learning to tend crops with her father. She identifies as Texican, a Mexican-American Texan. Y'alls and all, she says with a laugh, whose roots run deeper than most families can trace. Her Aunt Elsa passed along generational wisdom. She was the matriarch, says Longoria. When Longoria's mother, the youngest of 10 children, lost her parents at 5 years old, Elsa, the oldest, raised her. She was de facto my grandmother. She taught me how to cook, how to dress, everything. Elsa was among the first women to work at the Army base in Corpus Christi. She drove a Mercedes, and she traveled. She dressed well. She carried herself like she belonged in any room. She was the one that said, "Don't ever depend on anybody for anything. You just do it yourself." When Eva wanted something, Elsa's answer was consistent. You better figure it out. Want to be a cheerleader? Figure it out. Want a quinceañera dress? Figure it out. And you do, says Longoria. On top of playing 3 sports and becoming a head drum major in high school, she worked at Wendy's, an ice cream shop, an oil change garage, and a dentist's office. Because that's the other thing Elsa taught me, the value of a paycheck. In 1998, Longoria won Miss Corpus Christi USA, which took her to Los Angeles to compete in a modeling and talent competition. By the end of it, 28 agents wanted to represent her. And the role that made her famous. Longoria's path into TV acting looked effortless from the outside. It was anything but. It took 2 years before she found a speaking role, 3 lines of dialogue opposite Luke Perry in Beverly Hills 90210. In 2001, she landed a part on The Young and the Restless as an emotionally unstable woman who tries to kill one of the show's central characters. And Longoria worked as a headhunter during her 2 years on the soap to make ends meet. Her breakout moment came in 2004 when she auditioned for a new ABC drama, Desperate Housewives. Her character, Gabrielle, had been conceived as a 6-foot-tall former runway model in her 40s. Longoria, 5'1", walked into the audition at age 27 in a leopard print dress thinking, "I'm never going to get this, so F it." She then charmed her way on what would become over 8 seasons, a global phenomena with an audience in the hundreds of millions. Instead of treating the job as a jackpot, Longoria approached it like a graduate program. On days she wasn't filming, she showed up to shadow directors, learn the lingo, and understand how productions actually come together. I realized I wasn't reaching my full potential in front of the camera. I wanted to do more. In 2005, she launched a production company, Unbelievable, Entertainment and began producing documentaries on farm workers and food systems. Later, TV and film projects included Devious Maids and John Wick. In 2023, Unbelievable was acquired by Hyphenate Media Group, a holding company she co-founded. Longoria embarked on business ventures involving restaurants, fashion, and fragrances. And she became a serious advocate for Latina economic mobility. She also went back to school. While shooting Desperate Housewives, she earned her master's degree in Chicano Studies at California State University, Northridge, attending night classes after long days on set. Huffman recalls seeing Longoria surrounded by school books and paperwork during breaks on set and marveling at how mature and focused her co-star was. Eva was younger than the other actors on Housewives by a decade, she says, but we saw her as a grown-up. Longoria saw it more as not wanting to be a showbiz cliche. I didn't want to be a dumb celebrity given talking points to say on stage, she says. Everyone in my family had a master's degree. I didn't want to be the disappointment. From celebrity to changemaker. When Christiane Perkins Garcia talks about her friend Eva, her voice catches and her eyes well up. They met during Longoria's beauty pageant days, and in 2006 they co-created Eva's Heroes to honor Longoria's older sister Liza, who was born with an intellectual disability and became the nonprofit's first hero. 20 years later, Eva's Heroes serves more than 3,000 participants annually, teens and young adults with autism, Down syndrome, and other developmental challenges who have aged out of school systems and lost access to structured programs. The organization fills that gap with a 7-week summer series, 4 annual dances, and an elaborate fashion show in which participants learn runway skills, get professional hair and makeup services, and take turns as DJ. Longoria's celebrity helps with visibility and fundraising, but it's her consistency that moves Perkins Garcia, who worked as a special ed teacher before joining Eva's Heroes full-time. Come Thanksgiving, Eva shows up at the turkey line to work, serving food, asking about families, remembering names from year to year, walking people to their cars, she says. This is who Eva is when no one is watching. This Eva Longoria Foundation works at the same human scale, focusing on closing the education gap for Latinas through parent engagement courses and mentorship programs, and also offering microloans to Latina-owned businesses. In 2024, Longoria was recognized with a $50 million Bezos Courage and Civility Award, a prize intended to support her charitable work. Said Loren Sanchez, who awards the annual prize along with her husband, Jeff Bezos, this woman is going to make a huge difference in the world. A new definition of success. If Longoria worries about Hollywood's notorious expiration date for women over 40, she is not showing it. She says she has never felt more powerful or more hopeful than she does at 51. Last year marked her 20th as a global brand ambassador for L'Oréal Paris, meaning she has been professionally associated with aging gracefully for 2 decades. It helps that she takes excellent care of herself, lifting weights, taking supplements, bouncing on a rebounder trampoline. Longoria is working her brain, too. She didn't know much about soccer before joining an investment group in 2021, alongside fellow actors Ryan Reynolds and Bob McKelney, that has brought professional soccer teams to Wales, Mexico, and Colombia. But she loves the challenge. When you learn something new, your neurons change, she explains. So me learning the world of soccer has been like learning a whole nother language. The person she's becoming. While content with her career, she has some internal stretch goals. Releasing the person I was and stepping into the person I'm becoming, as Longoria puts it. And what does that person look like? She pauses. a compassionate human being who can finally say what I really mean. People will give you permission. She's lived a life. She can say that, but I am not there yet. Motherhood has helped enormously with her Becoming Eva journey. After two earlier marriages, Longoria met Bastone in 2013 and they married in 2016. She became a mom at 43. Once Santi was born, it made life easier, she says, because everything goes

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1: I don't think there's a uniform formula for satisfaction, she says. Everyone needs to find their own way. And how does one do that? As her Aunt Elsa would say, you better figure that out. And a sidebar, all about Eva. The performer still acts and directs, but she also wears many other hats. Here's a sampling. Film and TV producer. Hyphenate Media Group, the studio and holding company which Longoria co-founded in 2023, acquired her prior production company, creator of film John Wick, and TV shows Devious Maids. Beauty Queen, L'Oreal Paris, global spokesperson for the beauty brand for over 20 years. Fragrances? Two perfumes, Eva and Eva More, launched in 2010 and 2012. 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Risa Cookware, a line of non-toxic pots and pans launched in 2022. Seti Foods, the maker of healthy Mexican-American snacks, was sold to PepsiCo for $1.2 billion in 2025. Longoria was an investor. Soccer team co-owner and investor, Angel City FC, Los Angeles women's team, Club Necaxa, Mexico, Inter Bogota, Colombia, and Rexman AFC, Wales. And philanthropist, Eva's Heroes, the San Antonio nonprofit, founded in 2006, provides recreational programs for people with intellectual disabilities, inspired by her sister, Liza. And the Eva Longoria Foundation. Her charity, founded in 2012, helps Latinas through education scholarships, business loans, and mentorship programs. And again, this article from ARP the magazine, April-May 2026, The World, According to Eva. Our next article, again, comes from ARP the magazine, April-May 2026, titled Real People. The ride stuff. At 60, she's a rodeo champ. Barrel racer Lisa Lockhart faces down competitors who are decades younger. Walking into the arena in Phoenix last November, I looked around at the other barrel racers invited to compete at the Hondo Rodeo Fest. They were incredible riders, all ages, some 30 or 40 years younger than me. But when it's time to run, no one's age matters to me. I breathe, I trust my horse, and let the chips fall where they may. I fell in love with barrel racing as a child. It's a sport where you pilot your horse through a cloverleaf pattern around three barrels as fast as possible without knocking any over. As a professional barrel racer, wife, and mother of three, I've balanced my career and family life, keeping family at the forefront. My kids were young. I drive from rodeos across the country to our home in South Dakota for important moments. My kids are grown, but career and family are still a balancing act. I made my first national finals rodeo at age 41 and have qualified every year since, 19 consecutive years. I've won at the highest levels of the sport, and I am still going strong, though I faced injuries over the years, and my body has aged. The years have given me valuable experience, though. I know how to read a course, when to slow down, and when to push my horse. I still get nervous in high-pressure situations, but I know how to perform when it matters. In the final round at the Hondo last year, I was the last to go in a field of eight competitors. The footing was rutted from prior runs, and all the other competitors' times were fast. I felt the pressure and the electricity in the building, but my horse and I gave it our all and won our second Hondo championship buckle. I don't see myself as an inspiring person, but I'm honored when others see me that way. If I can push someone to follow their dreams, whatever their age, that's worth more.

0: more than a championship. Titles and awards come and go. Winning in life is what really matters. As told to David Hockman. And baking up a sweet reunion. Vamar Hunter and Lenore Lindsay were friendly acquaintances until he decided to track down his biological mom. Lenore Lindsay, I thought everything in my life was winding down. In 2022, I was being treated for breast cancer while working 12 to 15 hours a day trying to keep my bakery open. I'd been running the business solo for 14 years. My daughter Rachel was on the other side of the world teaching English in Beijing. I was worried I would have to close this shop. Vamar Hunter. I've been a regular at Give Me Some Sugar for about 10 years, ever since moving to my Chicago neighborhood. The bakery felt like home to me. For a while, I was engaged, and Miss Lenore took a liking to my then fiance Megan. Lenore. I did like Megan, and I thought, why is this guy hanging around her? Vamar. I had a good job for nearly 20 years as a logistics and supply chain manager, but otherwise I was just moving along in life, trying to keep the ground under my feet. I first became a father when I was 17 and had three more kids after that, with three other mothers, including Megan, with whom I share a 7-year-old son. He and his siblings, ages 18, 30, and 34, are close. Lenore. I also became a parent at 17, but I gave the baby up for adoption. Vamar. I knew I was adopted, but I had never looked for my biological mother. Maybe I was afraid she would be somebody like my adoptive mother, with whom I did not have an ideal relationship, though the rest of my adoptive family was great. Finally, when I was 47, I got curious enough to hire someone to help me find my birth mom. Lenore. One day I got a call from an investigator telling me my son was looking for me. She gave me his number. I didn't know what kind of drama that would bring. This could be someone who was an opportunist or a drug addict. Given everything else that was going on in my life, I just decided to call Vamar and tell him. I can't deal with this right now. Just in case things went bad, I called him from work. Vamar. My phone rang and the caller ID read, "Give me some sugar." And I thought, but I didn't order anything. Lenore. I started talking and he interrupted saying, "Miss Lenore, it's Vamar. You know, Vamar and Megan." And I thought, oh, the boyfriend. Then we started screaming and crying. Vamar. It could have been somebody I wish I'd never found. But she's a pillar of the community, someone I already liked and respected. Lenore. When I learned that he hadn't gotten along with his adoptive mother, it broke my heart. But despite everything he has been through, he's so kind. In fact, Vamar and I are so much alike, it's also unbelievable. I needed help, and he pitched in right away. You know, this is a son who I never did anything for. He didn't owe me a thing, and yet he said, "I'm helping." That was the miracle of it all. I felt like I could take a breath because he was there. I was able to keep the bakery open and complete my treatment, and now I'm cancer-free. Vamar. For 2 years, I went to the bakery most days after work so I could learn how to bake. Now she says my cakes are better than hers. 2 years ago, I quit my job so I could take over the bakery and let my mom retire. The local newspaper eventually got hold of our story, and we went a little viral. And Lenore. Before this happened, I felt like I was approaching the end of my business, the end of my life. But when I heard his voice on the phone, something jumped in my spirit. You never know what things still lie ahead. I thought, no, I am not done yet. I've got to keep my eyes and heart open because there's another chapter coming. Again, OM. and the happily temporary dog dad. Recovering addict Stephen Knight cares for pets whose owners are in rehab. Stephen Knight was 51 years old and just 8 months sober when he got a knock at his front door in Dallas. It was a friend, a struggling addict, and she was holding her small dog, Jade. The friend had decided to return to rehab, but she needed Knight's help. She told me, "I need you to take me down to the shelter so I can surrender Jade because I have nowhere to put her," says Knight, who's now 66. He looked into Jade's eyes and instantly felt a connection. So rather than help surrender the scruffy black dog, he offered to take care of Jade himself. "It was kind of life-changing," he says. Within the year, the former school teacher would start fostering dogs for other addicts on the road to recovery, eventually opening a nonprofit called Dogs Matter, which he says has helped more than 2,500 dogs and cats when their owners had nowhere left to turn. But Knight had none of this in his mind when he took Jade back in 2012. He just wanted a reason to feel normal again. Although he had managed to stop using crystal meth, Knight worried about relapsing. Many of his closest friends and family had given up on him, and he felt very, very much alone. Until Jade entered the picture. For Knight, it was new terrain. He was suddenly responsible for another living thing. "I had to wake up in the morning, and I had to walk her," he says. "I just couldn't lay in bed and feel sorry for myself." When Knight realized that his friend wasn't the only fellow addict who needed pet care while she was in rehab, he decided to do something. His original goal was to foster a few dogs a year for people in treatment. That first year, he took in 9 dogs. By 2015, Dogs Matter had become a registered nonprofit, requiring participants to complete a recovery plan before they got their pets back, then supporting them in their recovery for a year with counseling and respite pet care. Today, Knight shares his home with 4 dogs, including 18-year-old Jade, who developed such a bond with Knight that she became a permanent member of his family. Many of the pet owners his nonprofit helps are over 50, an age at which some addicts wrongly think that their time for recovery has passed. So many people have given up on themselves after the age of 50 and just say, "This is the way I'm going to die," says Knight. "I've been there, so I know that it's never, ever too late to change your life." As told to Eric Spitznagel. These articles come from ARP, the magazine, April, May 2026, Real People. And that's our program for today. Thanks for tuning in. It's really good to have you here. And please join me next week at home.
1: Live from NPR News in Washington, I'm Nora Rahm. Pakistani officials who have been mediating the talks between U.S. and Iran on ending the war in Iran, along with Qatar, say the negotiations will resume tomorrow in Switzerland. Vice President J.D. Vance told Fox News today the U.S. envoy Steve Witkoff and Trump's son-in-law Jared Kushner are there now. He says he plans to join them.
2: "I expect that I will leave sometime the next couple of days, but, you know, it's always a delicate coordination dance, right, and the diplomatic protocols. I got to be honest with you, I don't really understand these things. I've never been particularly into diplomatic protocols. My attitude is, let's get on the ground and actually fix these problems." Right. But they want to do a delicate dance. The Qataris and the Pakistanis want to make sure that we do this in the right way. So I'm trying to be respectful. Given my position of the last year and a half, I have to care about diplomatic protocols.
1: Vance says the Iranians are in a much weaker position, that the Iranian military is now destroyed. He said Iran's nuclear program is also destroyed, but the U.S. must ensure it won't be rebuilt. Iran says it has again closed the Strait of Hormuz, blaming the U.S. for Israeli attacks in Lebanon, it says violate the preliminary agreement signed this week. NPR's Jane Arraf has more.
3: Iran says it closed the strait to shipping traffic due to what it calls breaches of the tentative agreement it reached with the U.S., the failure to ensure Israel adheres to a ceasefire in Lebanon. Israeli strikes in southern Lebanon killed at least 16 people, including women and children, Saturday, a day after President Trump told NBC News that Israel and Lebanon had agreed to the ceasefire. Israel has made clear it's not bound by the U.S.-Iran agreement, which calls for ensuring Lebanon's sovereignty and territorial integrity. Hezbollah says it reserves the right to attack Israeli forces inside Lebanon. Jane Arraf, NPR News, Beirut.
1: Ebola cases continue to rise in the Democratic Republic of Congo with 900 confirmed infections and 245 deaths. The suspected toll is much higher. Emmett Livingstone reports.
4: Congo says health workers are tracing 72% of the contacts of Ebola patients. But aid workers disagreed. In Ituri province, the epicenter of the outbreak, many people are avoiding hospital and deaths are occurring in communities unrecorded. Some senior aid workers said that they're only managing to trace about 40% of contacts. Ituri's health system has been devastated by decades of conflict and neglect. Congolese medical staff there say they're also struggling to isolate suspected Ebola patients. Until recently, patients, regardless of ailment, were sharing toilet space at a rural hospital. Fixing these problems involves the slow task of building new infrastructure as Ebola spreads fast. For NPR News, I'm Emmett Livingstone in Kinshasa.
1: This is NPR News. A three-day conference of African and Caribbean nations wrapped up in Ghana yesterday. Participants issued a declaration calling on countries that had been involved in the Atlantic slave trade offer full, formal, and unconditional apologies, as well as taking steps towards reconciliation and reparations. About 12 million Africans were forcefully taken by European nations from the 16th to the 19th century and were enslaved on plantations that built up wealth for the owners. Police in Chicago are investigating a drive-by shooting in a South Side neighborhood last night. Officials say gunmen in an SUV opened fire on a crowd. At least 12 people were wounded, some critically. The U.S. men's national soccer team has won another game at the World Cup, beating Australia 2-0. NPR's Becky Sullivan has more.
5: Australia seemed threatening. They beat a talented Turkey team 2-0. And the Americans were playing without their star winger, Christian Pulisic, who hurt his left calf in last week's game and had to sit out. But the U.S. struck first when forward Falarin Balogun took a pass up the left side of the field and sprinted toward the goal. Then, when he passed the ball into the box, it bounced right off the shin of an Australian defender and into the net. Then, just before halftime, a header from U.S. defender Alex Freeman made the score 2-0. This is the first time the U.S. men have ever won two games in the group stage of a World Cup, and they've already scored 6 goals, which is twice as many as they scored in all of the 2022 World Cup. Becky Sullivan, NPR News, Seattle.
1: The win means no matter what happens in next week's game against Turkey, the U.S. men move on to the knockout round. I'm Noor Rahm, NPR News in Washington.
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10: Welcome. This is Rolling Stone. And I'm your reader, Christine, with the audio reading service at the Allen County Public Library in Fort Wayne, Indiana. Today I'll be reading from the June issue, copyright 2026 by Rolling Stone, LLC. And I'll begin with a special section, American Icons. In honor of our nation's 250th birthday, we tapped great Americans to celebrate some of her gifts to the world. Our 50 states are far from a perfect union, but these ideas, places, and inventions show us at our best. I'll begin with the music that made us. Again and again, even through our darkest chapters, the power of song has shown the country the way forward, by Barack Obama. During my first presidential campaign, I became a bit particular, maybe even a little superstitious, about my debate day rituals. I had to get in a quick workout and always ordered the same dinner. And then, in the half hour or so before the main event, I'd set aside whatever notes and talking points my staff had given me, put on some earbuds, and just listen to some music. Initially, I listened to a handful of jazz classics. Miles Davis, Freddie Freeloader, John Coltrane's My Favorite Things. But over time, I discovered that rap was the thing that got my head in the right place. A couple of songs about defying the odds and putting it all on the line. Jay-Z's My First Song and Eminem's Lose Yourself were always in the rotation, maybe because they felt suited to my early underdog status. Sitting alone in the back of the Secret Service SUV on my way to the venue, nodding to the beat, I would feel the pomp and circumstance and artifice of my immediate surroundings melt away. I'd find my mind returning to those things that were most essential to me, the friends and family that had shaped me, the values and ideals that drove me, and all the forgotten voices of people across the country that I hoped to someday represent. Music has always had the ability to speak to us and for us in a way nothing else can. Which is why, if you want to understand the past 250 years of American life, one of the best ways to do it is to listen to the music that defined this great nation of ours. When enslaved people were first brought to our shores hundreds of years ago, the music in their hearts gave them the strength and courage for what lay ahead. Spirituals weren't mere entertainment. They were, as W.E.B. Du Bois would later describe, the articulate message of the slave to the world, a way of insisting on the humanity that others tried to deny them. That same spirit helped animate the women's suffrage movement. Rally songs were written to the tune of Yankee Doodle, and America, My Country Tis of Thee, became an important part of marches and pickets, and because everyone already knew how to sing them, organizers didn't have to print sheet music. All they had to do was hand out a new set of lyrics. Later, riding freight trains during the Great Depression, Woody Guthrie listened to the songs of Dust Bowl migrants and immigrant laborers. He wrote This Land Is Your Land in response to Irving Berlin's God Bless America, arguing that this country belonged to the struggling and the marginalized as much as it did to the privileged and pedigreed. The tradition found its fullest expression during the Civil Rights Movement, which was, among other things, a singing movement. We Shall Overcome and other gospel songs echoed through jail cells and church basements, creating a bond that no billy club or fire hose could break. And when, at the March of Washington, Mahalia Jackson called out to Dr. King to tell them about the dream, Martin, she was doing what musicians have always done at their best, arriving at the truth, then waiting for the rest of us to catch up. Throughout the 60s and 70s, popular music would continue to spur on social change, asking the questions that needed to be asked. During the Vietnam War, protest songs like Fortunate Son, Blowin' in the Wind, and What's Going On became part of the air this country breathed. Meanwhile, songs like Merle Haggard's Okie from Muskogee spoke for the working-class Americans who felt the protest movement had nothing to say to or about them, reminding us that in a big, rambunctious nation like America, we can never presume to expect everyone to sing the same tune. Years later, young Black and Latino kids in the Bronx used turntables to remake popular music yet again. Like all of the best music, hip-hop wasn't just a diversion. It was journalism set to a beat, with songs like The Message by Grandmaster Flash, describing a reality most of the country had never had to confront. And over the next few decades, a genre of music created by people demanding dignity and respect would become the most popular music in the world. Of course, none of these forms of expression existed in isolation. The reason American popular music has always been so rich and evocative, so powerfully alive, is that it reflects the mongrel, polyglot aspect of our society, blending everything from African rhythms to Irish folk music, the melodies of the concert hall to juke joint blues. That's why American music is constantly renewing itself, and why, at its best, it resonates beyond our borders, for it contains elements from every corner of the globe. Partly because it draws on and experiments with so many different traditions, American music has often spoken to our most pressing issues, conflicts, and contradictions before our politics does. Not because musicians are wiser than politicians, although many are, but because music operates by different rules. Music doesn't have to win a majority of voters. It doesn't need to appeal to the lowest common denominator or lay out a 10-point plan. It just has to be true enough for people to see themselves in it. It just has to remind people that they're not alone in their fears and their struggles, their hopes and their dreams. Great music has a way of helping us feel seen. More than that, it helps us see others, enlarging our hearts and our moral imaginations. That's how the spirituals preached emancipation before the proclamation was signed, rock and roll encouraged integration before the Civil Rights Act was passed, and the protest songs got the wrongness of Vietnam long before the government could admit it. Again and again, music showed us the way, and eventually, America followed. In the White House, Michelle and I would set aside nights to honor and celebrate the music that has shaped America, from classical and country to blues, Broadway, gospel, Motown, Latin, and jazz. And when we were designing the Obama Presidential Center, which opens in June on the south side of Chicago, we included a recording studio and a performance space so the next generation of voices can hold a mirror up to this country with all its beauty and flaws and lead us somewhere better. Because America has always been worth singing about, and those songs are a form of faith. Faith that our unlikely experiment in self-government is not yet finished. Faith that America is what we make of it. The songs themselves will keep changing, but my greatest hope is that the faith in our democracy remains the same, and that together we can continue the glorious task of bringing America closer to what we know it can be. Also featured in American Icons, Spirit of 76. Cheers to three world-shaking art forms that flourished here: punk, hip-hop, and craft beer. By Sam Calagione. Let us all raise our pint glasses to punk, hip-hop, and the pursuit of hoppiness. The United States of America's origin story began in a Philadelphia bar, the City Tavern, with a bunch of like-minded people finding common ground over foamy pints of ale and dark porter beer. The founding fathers, including John Adams, Thomas Jefferson, and many others, fomented revolution over fermented, locally brewed beers. Far safer back then to drink beer or cider than water. That means American beer is inextricably linked with American rebellion as our two heavyweight, world-changing music genres, punk rock and hip-hop. Both of these emerged, as did the modern craft beer movement, on or about another important anniversary in America's history, our bicentennial in 1976. All three art forms began on the fringes and pushed slowly, proudly, authentically toward the mainstream. Their progenitors shared many of the same priorities as our country's founders: anti-authoritarian instincts, a grassroots spirit, and radical individualism balanced with righteous equality. Within all three biospheres, there have been a whole bunch of Davids up against some mighty Goliaths, and as the founder and brewer of Dogfish Head, they inspire the SH expletive out of me and my co-workers every day. That critical year, 1976, marked the moment when the small fires of these movements became gorgeous torches for the pioneers to pass around, lighting up not just America, but the globe. 1976. The first Ramones album is released. A gang of leather and denim-clad speed freaks, in most senses of the phrase, with no formal music educations, commuted from their home borough of Queens to CBGB in Manhattan, transporting their guitars in green trash bags to turn the kids who were sick of bloated corporate rock onto something loud, raw, and fearless. I recently asked Lenny Kaye of the Patti Smith Group for his definition of punk, and it fits perfectly here. Punk is a sensibility, an attitude that has the presumption to invoke change when it is most needed, by bringing a sense of tear it down to build it up provocation, an instinctive overthrow in equal measure. 1976. teenager Sharon Green takes up breakdancing in the South Bronx. Within a year, she joins the proto-rap collective Brothers Disco as Sha Rock, becoming the first female rapper in a group. This group soon morphs into the funky 4+1, the first hip-hop act to perform on national television on Saturday Night Live. Someone else might cite an earlier spark on the hip-hop timeline, like DJ Kool Herc plugging in his sound system for a Bronx dance party, or Grandmaster Flash scratching away the itch across two turntables. But for me, the most inspiring distinction of hip-hop culture is how inclusive it is. It welcomes men, women, black, white, Latino, Asian, and consider all of the modes of hip-hop expression that make it so vibrant, from MCs to breakdancers, graffiti artists to DJs. Sha Rock proved early on you could participate in multiple parts of hip-hop culture at a world-class level. 1976, Jack McAuliffe opens the first microbrewery in America, New Albion, in Sonoma, California. This guy hand-built a brewing system out of pots and pans and used dairy equipment. The commercial brewing landscape by then had been homogenized such that there was pretty much only one beer style left, light lager. While punk and hip-hop were reacting against music trends, craft brewing was reacting against a bland, consolidated beverage industry. Jack created a new wisdom for the future of beer. Or, in his own words, history is important, but if you don't have a history, you can just make one up. Like the Ramones did with their fake same last names, or the super creative stage names of early DJs and rappers like Africa, Bambaataa, and Houdini. They say the Ramones were the band that launched a million bands. If this is true, then Jack McAuliffe launched 10,000 American indie breweries and were a better country for it. Magnanimous maximalism. That's the American way. FYI, Sam Caligione is the founder of Dogfish Head Brewery and Distillery and a proud member of the Pain Relievers, probably the finest beer geek hip-hop duo of their generation. Next up in American icons, Gary Trudeau writes about Snoopy. Charles M. Schulz's creation is the American archetype, the dreamer for whom nothing seems out of reach. Back in the day, I was occasionally blamed for ushering in an era of transgressive comics. If I had, I was hardly alone. R. Crumb got there first, but chief among my early detractors was Charles M. Schulz. My boyhood idol dismissed the topical subject matter that interested me as low-hanging fruit, perishable, and cheap. He once said that most of the comic strips young hopefuls sent him for advice in the 70s were drawn in the style of Doonesbury, and he didn't mean it as a compliment. In his view, not only had I disrupted the comic pages with my ephemeral snark, so unlike his timeless, universal truths, I'd also made the neighborhood safe for bad art. On this latter point, I had to agree. Years before Kathy or Dilbert or South Park, I'd invented not ready for primetime cartooning. My strip had been sprung on an unprepared public in larval form, overwritten and poorly drawn. No one had ever seen anything quite like it, so my syndicate pitched the crude drawings the only way they could, by framing them as urgent, authentic dispatches from someone on the front lines of the youth movement. I was 22. Doonesbury took flight on novelty, not virtuosity. Fortunately, Schultz's poor opinion of my work professionally never bled into our relationship. He was unfailingly cordial to me and once invited me to spend a day with him in his studio for a magazine article I was working on. In time, he allowed that I'd created something novel, but I always reminded him that his body of work, far more radical for its time than mine, had cleared the way. Peanuts revolutionized the comics, and there is no cartoonist of any succeeding generation who fails to acknowledge their debt to the artist who upended decades of superficial comic strip convention by plumbing the inner lives of his highly individuated characters. Among them was his masterpiece, a puppy. Surprisingly, Snoopy began life in Peanuts as a quite ordinary dog, ingratiating, loyal to his master, and, like most animals, prone to keeping his thoughts to himself. All that changed on May 27, 1952, when a passing Charlie Brown joked about his pet's ears, and Snoopy responded with his first thought balloon. Why do I have to suffer such indignities? He trotted off on all fours, but a few years later, through anthropomorphic magic, he appeared as bipedal, running, dancing, skating, the charming canine who soon became the nation's most beloved fanaticist. Since no one could hear his thoughts, Snoopy was never at risk of being ridiculed as mercilessly as the rest of the Peanuts gang. He could pantomime his reveries to his heart's content, and when the kids noticed him at all, they judged his behavior bizarre but harmless. Not that he paid no internal price. The adventures of his alter egos were often as disastrous as those of the strip's humans. Schultz famously believed there was no humor to be found in winning. The World War I Flying Ace never won a dogfight with the Red Baron. The world-famous attorney lost every case, and the world-famous author foundered in a sea of rejection slips. This last was a tragedy. Savor this brilliant excerpt from one of the author's novels in progress. "I can't tell you how much I love you," he said. "Try," she said. "I'm very fond of you," he said. "Nice try," she said. It was this haiku-perfect character humor that dazzled Schultz's peers. In Snoopy, he had created an American archetype, the persistent dreamer for whom nothing seems out of reach, even when it usually is. In the process, Snoopy took on far more agency than your typical needy dog, becoming much more like, well, a cat. Aloof, autonomous, ever disdainful of an owner he called the round-headed kid, Snoopy would typically pre-announce the arrival of a new persona. Here's the world-famous, and then let his imagination take over, come what may. He represented, for me anyway, perfect freedom. And in my early work, I borrowed this device of self-narration. My characters often declared who they thought they were, no matter how at variance it was with whom they revealed themselves to be. The laughs lay in the contradictions. While Schultz's sensibility was not forged in the counterculture, his neurotic kids contributed to the emotional permission structure that came to define that era. Not long after Doonesbury's launch, I went looking for my own avatar, and soon found him in the electric Kool-Aid acid test. Tom Wolfe's legendary account of the antics of Ken Casey and his merry pranksters. One of them went by the name of Zonker. Perfect, I thought, and soon Uber Freak Zonker Harris took his place in my swelling troop of characters. In an homage to Schultz, Zonker took a deep dive into his imagination and surfaced as a German U-boat commander navigating Walden Puddle, but he soon moved on to smoother waters. His naivete was intentional, fearing, as we all do, turning 30, and he became more Peter Pan than Snoopy. To this day, he's the only character in the strip who hasn't aged. Snoopy is now a global superstar, the lead player in a plethora of Peanuts productions across multiple platforms. Such is the brilliance of his conception that he remains relatable even in the absence of a voice. Snoopy expresses himself entirely through body language and the handful of yelps and sighs bequeathed to him by animator Bill Melendez in A Charlie Brown Christmas. As icons go, Snoopy seems imperishable, one for the ages. Why? Because we will always love the indomitable. Be yourself, he once thought. No one can say you're doing it wrong. Staying with American icons, I'll move to game show hosts. Behind the gleaming smiles, corny jokes, and charming banter is a classic huckster Americans deserve, by Rob Sheffield. America's got a lot to answer for, but no other civilization could have coughed up the game show host. It's our culture's ultimate art form, requiring the soul of a poet, the thick skin of a salesman, and the cold heart of a street hustler. These TV legends dangle the American dream before our eyes in its gaudiest form, with their gleaming smiles and leisure suits. They speak to our most depraved national fantasies, flattering our secret greed and vanity. To be American is to respond to the words, "Come on down," the way ancient Romans responded to "Arma Virumecca Cano." Think of greats like Bob Barker, Alex Trebek, Wink Martindale, Pat Sajak, the men who sold the world. They're glad-handers, backslappers, charmers, making every mark feel special. In another era, they would have been hawking snake oil out of covered wagons. But on TV, they sold America fantasies of itself, promising every sucker that we could all be lucky and rich if the price is right. Let us now praise famous smoothies. Barker, who neutered and spayed consumerism every afternoon. Trebek, with his pained frown. Steve Harvey, with his comic smirk. Tom Bergeron, who titled his autobiography, "I'm Hosting as Fast as I Can." Wayne Brady on Let's Make a Deal, following in the footsteps of Monty Hall, the wheeler dealer whose "What's Behind the Door" antics inspired a famous math paradox, the Monty Hall problem. They were all born to promise rubes the moon and a lifetime supply of rice-a-roni. Part of an American education is staying home sick from school, watching daytime TV, and getting an eyeful of the glittering prizes on these shows, a burlesque of capitalist desire. My personal fame was Gene Rayburn on Match Game, with his plaid polyester suits and mile-wide tie, trading double entendres with Charles Nelson Reilly and Brett Summers. Watching Match Game after school with my mom was my introduction to hanging out with tipsy theater queens. Game show lore is fascinatingly emblematic of America, like Richard Dawson of Family Feud, who famously kissed 20,000 contestants over the years. The first time he met his second and final wife, he was kissing her on the show when her family played in 1981. Their daughter appeared on The Feud in 1995. A little yeesh, obviously, but then where else would a game show host ever find true love except a game show? As Stevie Nicks would say, hosts only love you when they're hosting. Dawson was the quintessential host with his mirth and old-world charm, his hoity-toity Brit accent and turtlenecks, all a put-on. In the great Cary Grant tradition, he was a working-class street kid who fled poverty by going to Hollywood and posing for Americans as a posh gentleman of leisure. What other career was imaginable for him? He tried his hand at acting and singing, but he was born to host a game show. Family Feud eventually polled viewers on whether he should knock it all off with all of the smooching. But, and survey says, the audience urged him to keep bringing the love. When Donald Trump was running for president in 2015, he made a big foreign policy speech on the USS Iowa and chose to be introduced by Martindale, the host of Tic-Tac-Doe and High Rollers. Growing up, Martindale's mama had wanted him to be a minister, but he was called to preach a different kind of gospel. My favorite Martindale project was his 90s game show, Debt, which quizzed broke Gen Xers about pop culture, with the winners getting their student loans or credit cards paid off. On every episode, Martindale offered lucky players a chance at going home with, as the audience joyfully screamed, nothing. Call them con artists if you want, but it goes deeper than that. Because the game only works if we enjoy wasting time there, and that all comes down to whether we like the host. It's unlike any other gig in showbiz. The contestants, winners or losers, go home at the end, but the host is trapped there day after day. For them, the game show is the Hotel California they can never leave. They love the players, and they love the game. I'll turn now to Judd Apatow writing about late night. For decades, it's been the place we gather to process the day, gawk at our favorite stars, and laugh our asses off. Sometimes I think I only worked to have this career so I could get to be on late-night talk shows. I grew up in the 1970s, a time when late-night guests were both the new, cutting-edge people and people from previous eras, going back all the way to Broadway and even silent film stars. That was my first peek at showbiz, where all of these entertainers told me about their world. Bob Hope, Sly and the Family Stone, Dolly Parton, Sammy Davis Jr., Robert Klein. After school, I would watch Dinah Shore and Mike Douglas. Then in the evenings, it was Merv Griffin and Johnny Carson, Dick Cavett. By the time I was in high school, you could watch talk shows until 1:30 in the morning. At a chaotic time in my house, my parents' marriage was coming apart, it felt good to watch Jeff Altman do stand-up on Merv Griffin. I was just as interested in Ronald Reagan or Jimmy Carter being on a talk show as I was the comedians. I wish I could say most of what I know I learned from books, but I bet 80% of it was from talk shows. Later on, I became interested in why they were funny. How come Johnny's so hilarious when the jokes don't work? I was drawn to the guests' strong points of view. George Carlin and Richard Pryor talked about what was wrong with America and delivered observations about normal life in the most riotous way. Then David Letterman started when I was in middle school, and he basically deconstructed the entire form. Letterman would have fake guests. He'd be interviewing an author who would say he was Michael Crichton, and in the middle of it, the guy would start crying and saying, "I lied. I'm not Michael Crichton. I'm a bad man." I felt like I was watching something being invented. When they gave Letterman a late-night spot, to me, it was like Star Wars coming out every night of the week. You couldn't tell if he liked or disliked a lot of the guests. People would come on, like Madonna or Cher, and it would get confrontational. We all wanted to be David Letterman and be allowed to break everything apart and call out all of the BS. Probably the highlight of my career was working for Gary Shandling on his talk show satire, The Larry Sanders Show. Gary had observed all of the backstage machinations of that workplace, and he thought it was the perfect metaphor for life. The curtain and what's behind the curtain, the way we all put on a face and present ourselves one way when we're actually feeling something completely different inside. It was a way to talk about human frailty in a hilarious manner. Once my career got going, I was invited onto these talk shows and started seeing them from the inside. The first one I did was the Dennis Miller Show. I was on with the band live, making their debut, and it was so exciting. I was on Jay Leno with Usher. Jimmy Fallon had me do a sketch with Keanu Reeves. I was on Jimmy Kimmel last year with Tim Walz, right before the election. One of the most fun was Craig Ferguson, because there was absolutely no pre-interview, and you really had no idea what was going to happen. My entire family have been guests on Stephen Colbert. I went on, my wife, Leslie Mann, went on, and then our daughter, Maud, went on, and they played her a montage of all the times Leslie and I did jokes about problems we had raising her as a teenager. Then Colbert asked if she had a response, and Maud said, "I'm not going to say anything about them. I'm not petty like that." I felt life had come full circle. You don't know how you did as a parent until your child succeeds on a talk show. This is also where we turn for someone to interpret the events of the day. We watched Letterman talk about 9/11. we went through political events through the eyes of these people. I'm amazed at the way talk show hosts are able to write jokes that allow us to laugh at something that is dark and troubling. You can't give enough credit to people like Kimmel and Colbert and Fallon and Seth Meyers for the Herculean feat that it is. Imagine it was your job to wake up in the morning and look at what happened in the Iran war and know you have to go.

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1: All voices on the political spectrum. That's why people panicked when they were talking about taking Kimmel off the air. But the backlash to Kimmel's suspension got him back on, and that was really heartening. If a million people get rid of Hulu, the powers that be understand there's no limit to how many people will get rid of it if they follow through and really cancel the show. Money wins in the United States, and that works both ways. Some people say late night is dying out, but I hope not. I love the host with the desk, with the band, doing the monologue. I love it when the monologue works. I love it when it doesn't. I hope one day our country is stable enough that some of the monologues don't have to be about all the horrifying things that happened that day. But when almost everything that happens is horrifying, you really do need to gather and talk about it. So I pray that when all of the entertainment industry is owned by one man in the future, some bizarro creature who's half man, half robot, who makes all decisions for us in our surveillance state, that he likes talk shows. And even if it doesn't make economic sense, I hope he lets at least one stay on the air. I'll turn the page now to Black Power by Chaka Khan. The 60s movement is still impacting how we live today. There was a lot going on in the late 60s and 70s. I was very involved, doing a lot of marching. There was a lot of inequality, and it needed to be fixed. I've always been for love and kindness, fairness. All these things still mean a great deal to me. Growing up in Chicago, I was engulfed in all that action. From Martin Luther King to Farrakhan, anyone making sense, I was listening. In high school, I worked with the Black Panther Party's Free Breakfast for Children program. I missed my first three classes every morning feeding kids. It was beautiful. It wasn't about fighting. It was about equality and self-protection. People look at anybody who stands up for himself who says, "No, I'm not taking that crap," like it's kind of insanity. They see a revolution as a frightening word. What it means is change. You have to change things. We concluded we have to do it ourselves, for ourselves, because nobody else is interested. We're still in that place. We have to look after our own people in a better way. To note, Chaka Khan is an 11-time Grammy-winning singer and member of the Rock and Roll Hall of Fame. This year, she was honored with the Recording Academy's Lifetime Achievement Award. Next in this special section, Civic Duty. The filmmaker and director of the American Revolution on the founder's radical idea that changed the world, by Ken Burns. In 1776, the notion of citizenship was a new idea. But there were now some people living on the east coast of British North America who wanted to be citizens, not subjects, as most human beings had been throughout history. They knew that it would require self-improvement in order to earn and maintain that right.

0: It's the beginning of an American catechism that revolves around two ideas, utterly misunderstood for the past 250 years. One is that in order to be a citizen, to earn this extraordinary privilege, one has to be actively involved in community, in a civic dynamic. And two, that there's also an inner dynamic that is essentially Socratic. Who am I? How do I get better? What's my place here? Everyone then knew, of course, that when the Founding Fathers wrote, "We hold these truths to be self-evident, that all men are created equal," they meant all white men of property. But the aspirations of a broader notion of citizenship quickly asserted itself. The exigencies of the revolution led to promising more people representation. And by offering these kinds of natural rights, no matter how long it takes, 84 years for slavery to end, 144 years before women get the right to vote, the founders opened a door for all of the arguments, as well as aspirations, we are still having around the world today. The American Revolution would go on to influence revolutions around the world for more than 200 years. We were the catalyst. The French, Haitian, and Russian revolutions. Revolutions in Central and South America, and then later Asia and Africa. They were all inspired by the idea we first articulated, however sparsely it was initially applied. When Ho Chi Minh declared Vietnamese independence on September 2, 1945, the same day the Japanese surrendered on the USS Missouri in Tokyo Bay, he quoted Thomas Jefferson. The declaration also reads, "All experience has shown that mankind are more disposed to suffer while evils are sufferable." At first, it sounds hard to parse, but it's easy. It means that heretofore, most people have been under authoritarian rule. And to maintain and sustain a republic, it's going to take extra energy, extra virtue, as the founders would say, at both a civic and individual level. We should remind ourselves that those founders created a system that was malleable. The Declaration says, "Pursuit of happiness." We are a nation in the process of becoming. It's an active thing, participating in democracy, which was an unintended byproduct of the revolution. Today, unfortunately, civics has become a dirty word. History is disappearing from school curricula. Our connection to our complicated past is being dumbed down, all of which comes with great peril for our future. If the founders returned, they would not be surprised that somebody was seeking authoritarian rule. That's what they were reverse engineering against. They'd be upset about Article 1 of the Constitution, the legislative branch abdicating its powers. That is, the people's power to wage war and to levy tariffs. To cede all of that ground to the executive and to do so in such an obsequious way is shameful. The founders would be extremely disappointed. But they'd also be pleased that we've gotten this far. And after not a little bit of culture shock, they'd understand how important it was to expand the radical liberties they first proposed. Our Latin motto is E Pluribus Unum, out of many, one, which is another way to say the now verboten phrase DEI. We celebrate the strength of our alloy. The journalist Pete Hamill in our film Prohibition reminded us that immigration creates an alloy. We're always stronger than the base metals that are the constituent parts of it. That's how we've always been. The beauty of the United States is it always gets stronger the more you let in a variety of people. One of the great blessings of our revolution was when citizens saw that the Articles of Confederation didn't work. People began to participate in a conversation about a constitution. It was the biggest civic engagement in history up to that point, and they were going to ratify that constitution only if it came with a Bill of Rights to enshrine the things they fought for. At the heart of it is a lesson about civic engagement. It doesn't mean you have to run for office. It means you just need to be involved. You can't be a bystander. Too many people have abdicated their collective responsibility. Authoritarians want us to be prisoners of our own ignorance. They want us distracted by conspiracies and doom-scrolling. That's not what the pursuit of happiness is. Civic engagement is the alpha and omega of citizenship. Once you're involved in the democratic process, you can't just say, my way or the highway. It's got to be a negotiation. The tension of freedom is that give and take between what I want and what we all need. Our responsibility as citizens is simple. It's to participate, period, to be engaged. Maybe it's local, your school board, your selectmen, a zoning board. Vote and be educated about the issues. Don't just assume that the person on the other side is evil. That's when you lose the ability to see who the other is. We're always stronger as a nation when we've come together to do big things. I trust in the essential American idea. Do we get distracted? Yes. Do we take steps backward? Yes. Is our next period about restoration and repair? Yes. We can and will right the ship. Well, that is all the time we have for today. This has been Christine with Rolling Stone. I hope you've enjoyed today's reading from the audio reading service at the Allen County Public Library.
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2: Colm Tobin has built a remarkable career writing about what people don't say, the silences inside families, the distances between countries, and the emotional undercurrents that shape a life. An Irish novelist, critic, and essayist, he's known for his novels Brooklyn and Long Island. His latest is a story collection, The News from Dublin, where he returns to the short story form, bringing together 9 new works that span decades and continents. Colm Tobin is next on The Book Show.

0: Welcome to the Book Show, a celebration of reading and writers. I'm Joe Donahue. Few contemporary writers capture silence, longing, and the emotional lives of their characters as precisely as Colm Tabin. Author of celebrated novels including Brooklyn, The Master, and The Magician, he has been shortlisted multiple times for the Booker Prize. His work often explores exile, family, and the quiet tensions beneath ordinary lives. His latest book, The News from Dublin, marks a return to short fiction, his first collection in more than a decade. The volume gathers 9 stories set across Ireland, Spain, the United States, and beyond, tracing lives shaped by distance, memory, and the pull of home. These are stories of emotional restraint and subtle revelation. A grieving mother carrying devastating news, and immigrants suspended between countries, families navigating loss and love and unspoken truths. It is always a great pleasure and an honor to speak with Colm Tabin, and we welcome him back to this week's Book Show. Thank you very much for being with us. What a delight to have you back on the program.
1: Thank you very much for having me on the show.
0: I love this collection. This is your third collection, my understanding. First, as I mentioned, in more than a decade. What does it take for you to start thinking about a collection of stories?
1: The stories are written one by one. So the first thing you do is you don't think about a collection of stories. You just think, get this story finished. And sometimes the stories were published, I think 3 of them were published in the New Yorker. So it would be enough to say, I wrote the story, I finished it, and it was published. Most of the others were published in various other places over the years. The problem then is it came to agreeing that there would be a book. And there were 3 unwritten stories, meaning I'd written half of them. I had thought them up. I knew the way they would go. But I just had done everything with them except write them. And that was good because it was now a deadline. So the deadline was last year. And so I had to get up early from January of last year to get those last 3 stories done for the book. They were the only 3 written with a book in mind. And it was a great discipline, you know, to get them done. One of them, a story called A Free Man, I noticed on the notebook that I had written the date and the place where I started it. And I started it in 2011 in Charles de Gaulle Airport. Now, what I was doing in Charles de Gaulle Airport, I have no clue. And why I would have written a story, started a story there. But I obviously had a notebook with me and I had a pen. And something occurred to me and I began the story, but I didn't finish it until 2025.
0: It is the second story in the collection, I believe, and it's a lovely story. And I'm curious as to, is it that moment in the airport that you have the idea, you write it down, and you always know that it's there and you go back to it when you have something of note to add, it sounds like.
1: Yes, the initial image was someone who's in the city of Barcelona who wants to get one of those bicycles, the city bikes, but tourists can't get them. You can't just get them with a credit card. You have to apply for one, and they send a card to your home address. So I'm setting up the character. He doesn't know enough Spanish. He doesn't know how things work, but he's trying to do this. So that's the initial scene. In other words, instead of saying he was an outsider in Barcelona, he didn't know how things worked. That's not a story. That's not the beginning of a story. The beginning of the story is, you know, he went towards the bike rack and tried to read the small print, trying to translate the words to see how he would. But then I would refine that all the time, that opening, until it would be down to the business of having a credit card or a debit card that's where the letters are embossed. And you can see them better sometimes if you hold them towards the light. If you're in a shadowy room, they will come up easier if you turn them or twist them or veer them towards the light, and ends up being the opening image of a man in the corner of a shadowy room trying to see the numbers on a credit card so he can enter them onto his laptop so he can get a bike. So I'm down to the smallest thing. What is the image that best works to establish that this man is an outsider in the city?
0: A Free Man is set in Barcelona, and it is a most unusual story in the sense that it is about an Irish ex-prisoner who has committed crimes while as a teacher, and is unrepentant, even after serving his time.
1: Yes, I mean, if you look recently at the Epstein business, you realize that this business of repentance is a strange one. Mm. And it's obviously what society would like someone who's been in prison to come out feeling repentance. It's very difficult to force repentance on somebody. I'm interested in that idea of what guilt looks like, how a prison sentence might not, in fact, you know, what? Like, in other words, there's always a what if. What if the person who was meant to feel something didn't feel it? What would that look like? And what happens in the story is only in 1 second does he give himself away, where he's talking to a friend and the friend just raises the subject of, I mean, he abused young men. I mean, he abused students. This guy was in prison for a long time. And the guy just asks him. And instead of answering softly or evading the question, he just blurts it out. I was sorry I was caught, he says. And when I wrote that, I thought, because the opposite, you see, isn't dramatic. The opposite is to say, yes, I realized what my crime was. I was in a correctional institution. I felt that I benefited from my time there, and I came out a different person, and I feel nothing but sorrow. You see, that's not dramatic. It's a cliche. It's what we think somebody must feel or should feel. But actually, what if somebody didn't feel that? So you're going back into the very, in a way, roots of the 19th century novel, to Dostoevsky, to Albert Camus, to that idea of what crime is, what guilt is, and what somebody's dark feelings look like if they're put down on a page.
0: Also, his legal representation is telling him to plead guilty and not to say too much and to be careful when the victim impact statements are read. And this is all for the end game of what will happen when you eventually will get out of prison.
1: Yeah, I spent a lot of time in the 80s working on cases like this as a journalist. It was always puzzling when somebody who was pleading guilty, just why did they plead guilty? And what was the reasoning behind it? There was one very big case in Ireland. I couldn't understand it. And eventually I found the lawyer. I sat down with the lawyer and he said, no, we're not thinking about the sentencing. We're thinking about the future when there's a possibility of remission, when there's a possibility of him getting another year in or a year out in early release. People will look then at the plea and the probation officer's report. So those things are 20 years down the road, but they're important because it could give someone a year out a year earlier. I thought, what an interesting strategy for a lawyer to think that far ahead. And of course, for the perpetrator, for the guilty one, it seems an odd mixture of that's a long time away.
0: Mm. Colm Tobin is our guest on this week's book show, and the new story collection is The News from Dublin. It's published by Scribner. The first story in the book is another powerful story. It's called The Journey to Galway. It's set during the First World War. And we read about a mother who is traveling by train to tell her daughter-in-law that her husband and the mother's son has died, and to tell about the impact of the war. It's an interesting way to do this because this character realizes that they're really the only one who can do this job.
1: A lot of it is taken from the diaries and journals and autobiographies of Lady Gregory. And this is the story of what happened when her son Robert, in 1918, coming to the end of the war, who was an airman for the British over Italy, and he gets shot down, and the telegram comes to his mother's house rather than his wife, because nobody is quite sure where his wife is. But his wife is in Galway, and Lady Gregory's job is to get up that day, realizing that there were two trains, and if she went now, she would be in Galway by the end of the day, and she would tell her daughter. So she's carrying with her the news. She's saying, in certain ways, he's not dead yet. They're living as though he's alive. But I have the piece of paper. I'm carrying death on this train, as I once carried life. This death is a particular literary significance because W.B. Yeats wrote two famous poems about it. An Irish Airman Foresees His Death, and the other poem, In Memory of Major Robert Gregory. But I'm following the shape of Lady Gregory's account of it. I'm just adding in immense quantity of slow, small detail just to build up the picture of it.
0: And that slow, small detail is what it seems, what I get from you over the years of talking to you, that you really enjoy, that is the fascinating part to you.
1: Well, if she has to get two trains, then that makes it more interesting, you know, because she has to wait in between the two trains. Who's going to approach her? Who's she going to see? Who is beside her? What's she going to do with the person beside her? Is she going to tell the woman beside her on the train, you know, where she's going? No, she isn't. She's going to keep that to herself. It's all to be private until, of course, it becomes public. So you're always working with the smallest thing to see if that detail could lead the reader to feel they're in the room, a sort of an immersion of the reader in the spaces or in the emotions. And the only way you can do that is by, you know, that idea of what would an outsider want in Barcelona? Well, maybe to get one of the city bikes. And then you get the detail of how do you apply for a city bike. So you're working all the time with the smallest detail.
0: The stories take place, I mentioned, many different places, but certainly there are stories that primarily are about Ireland, are rooted in Ireland and Ireland's past, but also Barcelona. Tell me a little bit about the Barcelona stories of how they eventually came to you.
1: In 1988 in Barcelona, I decided I should get a small apartment if I could. And so I looked at the ads in the paper, and eventually I went down to look at an apartment down near the sea in what's called La Barceloneta. And I was in a line to see the apartment. And these three women came behind me in the line. They had the same hairdos, which we would have called perms in Ireland in the 1960s. They had three old-fashioned hairdos. They were probably in their 60s, and they finished one another's sentences, and they couldn't stop talking. And they had spent their lives, most of their lives, living in Argentina, they said, but had decided finally to come back to Barcelona, where they were from. They were extraordinary because they looked like each other, and I couldn't understand why they had come back together. I knew nothing more about them. I went my way, they went theirs. I maybe spoke to them for 2 minutes. The story stayed with me as to who they were, where they came from, what they did, and what it all meant. And so at the very end of this book, The News from Dublin, there's a long story. It's about 100 pages long. It's called The Catalan Girls. It's from that 2 minutes. It goes into every single possible detail about how each of the three lived in Argentina and why they were coming back and where they went. I mean, for example, one of them lives in a house outside Buenos Aires, and that's a house I lived in for a season in, I think, 1985. All those years later, was using that house. There's another house I visited, a house like it in Mexico. There's a village in the Pyrenees that I know. You know, various other things in the story that are rooms and spaces that I have known. But the story is imagined. I mean, it is invented. It's not, as I say, it's imagined. But it's imagined from a tiny little episode that was very memorable.
0: It is a novella-length story. And did you know right away that it was going to be longer than the others?
1: I did. You see, it's the pandemic. I wrote that in the pandemic, which means I had long days every day. I was in a house in Los Angeles in the suburbs. I could experiment with anything. I thought, well, this will be a good way of keeping me busy. I think the length of it partly has to do with the pandemic, and that I could try it and see where it would take me without feeling, you know, that I was wasting time or that I was, you know. I did know when I started that I should give it a lot of space. There were three characters. I should give them a lot of time, and that I didn't have to, I suppose, limit myself.
0: The story is told from the perspective of the youngest sister, which of course looks at sisterhood and the rivalry between siblings, as well as their poverty and becoming women.
1: Yeah, that the idea, of course, of three sisters is a very old one too, because we get it from Chekhov, we get it from King Lear. And so who's Cordelia? We get it from Cinderella. So there is an element of the youngest of the three being a sort of Cinderella figure. She's dreamier than the other two, who are very busy people in their own different ways. So the question of making each of them different from the other, living very different lives, and then coming together to go back to this house. So it's a sort of homecoming story. It's a Cinderella story. I wanted really to have the youngest one, although she's the one with least money, she's the one with least agency, to somehow or other win the battle in some way by going back to where she felt she belonged.
0: which is obviously defiance, but also something that is ultimately going to keep her going.
1: Yeah, the three sisters look like each other, or at least the eldest and the youngest do. So the youngest realizes that if she was the age of the eldest, she would get an old age pension in Spain. So she thinks about this for a while and realizes that for a few years she's going to miss this pension because she's too young. So she just simply swaps the passport. She gives her, as her sister is leaving to go back to Argentina, she takes her sister's passport. She's her sister. She's the right age to get the pension. So that, you know, they can move between each other. They can swap, decide which of them they are.
0: Colm Tobin is our guest on this week's book show, the name of the collection, The News from Dublin. Because you're dealing with these places and people who are moving around, obviously immigration becomes very much a part of this collection. And as we deal with this issue in the United States, I'm curious as to how conscious that was to, through your lens and through the lens of your characters, and even, if you will, an Irish lens.
1: There's one story in the book called Five Bridges. After the election of Donald Trump, but before the inauguration, this is the second time. This is late 24 going into early 25. And I had the story already in my notebook. It was an Irish guy who's living in the Bay Area, who is thinking of going home, but has a daughter by a woman he's never married. But he's become very fond of the daughter. He's become connected to her very deeply. She's about 11 or 12. And if he goes, he will never get back into America again. His name will flash anytime he wants to get into America again as someone who overstayed a tourist visa. Overstayed by 30 years, by the way. I mean, he's not an angel. He's been drinking a bit. He should have looked after this kid when she was a bit younger. But he's fine. You know, he's done a lot of good work in the Bay Area, meaning he's a plumber. He's fixed a lot of leaks in people's houses. And he sees, and I see more or less on the same day, that Trump means business this second time. And he's talking about really detaining people, sending ICE fiercely after people, demonizing people. He realizes when Trump is elected that this is serious, and he decides to go home. It's a big decision because he's going to lose his daughter. He's going to lose his life. He's going to have to rebuild his life. What I do then is 1,000 or 1,500 words in the middle of the story, which is the key part where they're walking up Muir Woods. It's his last real day in America. I write that on the exact day in which it occurs, meaning the Saturday before Trump's inauguration. I get up early that day and I work all day to get him and his daughter up for this hike into Muir Woods so they can bond further because he's leaving on Monday. I work all that day on the story. My aim is to get Paul out of America before the trouble begins. And so that when I'm watching Trump's inauguration, I at least have the satisfaction that I got my character out of America before he began to speak. It's a funny sort of superstition, sort of playing with time. I've never done it before. I've never been as sort of engaged with the story, matching it to a political moment. If you're Irish, which means is the sort of myth of origin of modern Ireland is that Irish people went everywhere they wanted to go when there was ever any trouble, from the famine onwards. Anytime there was a downturn, anytime there was a crisis, Irish people would go to England or Australia, or they would go to America, and America was open to them. And so many presidents, for example, from Ronald Reagan to Joe Biden, were of Irish extraction, obviously, right. The Kennedys. This business of demonizing immigrants, I mean, why not demonize bald people? Why not pick some other group? But it seemed to me absurd, since everywhere you go in America, and also since you don't like, if you don't like immigrants, you don't like illegal people, well, why are you taking taxes from them? Surely the first thing, since you want passports and birth certs for people to vote, why don't you demand those too for people to pay taxes? Huh? You find that, you know, the revenue would go significantly down. So that, you know, in other words, there seems to be a great hypocrisy at the center of this. A country built on immigrants, built on people looking for a better opportunity, decides to actually eat itself, to turn backwards, turn inwards and eat itself. And obviously, if you're a writer, you can't just decide, well, I'm above all this. My stories are about the human heart in some fundamentally eternal way, distant from things. So that story, Five Bridges, deals with that. But as do some of the other stories. There's a story called Sleep, even the story of the Catalan girls. They're all about people who are living in countries they're not from, who are thinking of going home or who go home. So the whole idea of the Atlantic Ocean as a space that's a sort of contested space for people's emotions, yet you leave, you cross the Atlantic, you want to go home, you go back, and that none of those things is ever simple.
0: Specifically with Five Bridges, but in many of the stories that you mentioned, there is this idea of a precarious life, that it's a community of people who are living in this sort of a sense of precariousness because they don't know what is next. They don't know what is going to happen.
1: Yeah, and I think in two of the stories, in A Free Man and in Five Bridges, there's a trickster figure. There's a figure who works in an Irish bar. He doesn't own the bar, but he runs the bar, meaning he watches everything.
0: Yeah.
1: The bar is open to tourists, but the bar is also open to Irish locals who come in and out. He's not exactly a social worker. He's not exactly a priest, but he is somebody who notices things, watches things. If a local or a regular were in trouble, he would know that. He would see that. And in a way, that whole world that is created by immigrants, that very quickly, if you travel to America alone, you very quickly end up with a group of people around you. I've explored this in Brooklyn and in Long Island, mm-hmm. partly also because there's been a big change in Ireland in the last 30 or so years, where people have come to Ireland looking for work, looking for chances, opportunities, really for the first time in history. I mean, we had marauders and we had colonizers. We've had all that trouble before from the Vikings and from the English. But this time around, it is people coming to Ireland in peace, looking for opportunities. And they've come from China or Nigeria or Poland. And at the beginning, people were very hesitant about this. Maybe Ireland is full, our hospitals are full, our schools are full. And I was aghast because if someone were in an old people's home, in a nursing home, the nurse staying up all night will generally not be Irish. She will be Lithuanian or she'll be Nigerian. You know, in other words, that work being done through the night. In, for example, if there's a supermarket open late, watch who's at the cash register, not Irish people. And if you get a taxi, watch who's driving, generally more and more not Irish people. And so there's a whole world in Ireland that I think it's 19% of the population now was not born in the country. There's a very small movement. It's really vocal, but not large. It's never done well in elections, who is anti-immigrant. It hasn't really taken on any particular force in Ireland. And I suppose our job as good citizens is to make sure this goes on, that Ireland remains a country that is open to outsiders.
0: Open to outsiders, and that opportunities still exist for those to come in and to work and to be a meaningful part of society.
1: Yeah, but I mean, almost all over Europe, those opportunities are there. I mean, there's a desperate need for an injection of vast numbers of new people in almost every European country. And there's certainly moments when you look around New York and you think, this street could do with about, you know, 200 new people. And so it isn't, you know, you have to remember just the extraordinary contribution outsiders have made. If there is such a concept as an outsider, to somewhere like Los Angeles, just think of Los Angeles without Mexicans, without Koreans, without Japanese. What would it be? It would be some strange Hollywood with just all these white people going to bed early. Of all the countries, I think America seems to me the one that's most in need of rejuvenation.
0: I want to talk about two other stories. You mentioned one of them, Sleep, but also Barton Springs. And these are stories that explore sexuality, but they also explore grief.
1: Both of those stories are written in the first person, Sleep and Barton Springs, and they're written in a different sort of tone to the others. The others are very coolly constructed. They're about characters who are imagined. These two stories that are inserted in the book as a sort of punctuation marks almost are personal. More or less everything in them happened. And they happened to me. So when I say I mean I, me, the writer. The one in Sleep is simple, that someone Irish in America, clearly living up near Columbia University, which is where I am now, suffering from grief and unresolved grief, and realizes that there's no one in America will understand quite how the Irish situation works. So if you go to a psychiatrist or an analyst, they could miss the point of so many things. So he goes back to Dublin. I go back to Dublin and sees a psychiatrist who was a friend and who agreed to see me at short notice. And the hypnosis described in Sleep, in the story, is exactly what happened when I met that psychiatrist, down to the smallest detail. It is simply true. Now, I'm playing in a way with that because so many of the other stories are simply invented. Those three sisters, you know, come from my imagination in The Catalan Girls. But obviously, you select the details. You know, it's not as though you're giving it an absolute clear narration of what occurred. But it is what occurred. It's how I remember what occurred. And the same one, Barton Springs, is almost funnier because it really is a guy. There's a beautiful spring-led swimming pool in the middle of Austin in Texas. It's a beautiful place, one of my favorite places in the world. And if you go down there about 9 at night, the lifeguards have gone off. It's very quiet. It's going to close in about half an hour. And it's dark, with just faint lights, and you can get into this massive amount of water. And there are very few people around. And it really is like one of the portals to the underworld. In Texas, in Austin, I was there one night and I go back into the dressing room. And it's that casual business of just being in a men's dressing room and watching another guy take his clothes off. It's not, you know, something that happens to everybody. But if you're gay, it has a special resonance. And so you just watch him. And that's the sort of thing that nobody really writes about. That one guy watching another guy in a men's changing room is really, really not the sort of thing that you want to find in a book of stories. And so I thought it'd be worth putting in there, just slightly subversive, against the grain, not like the other stories. And I think, you know, just, but it's true, it happened. There's no point in leaving such experiences unrecorded. It happened. I was that guy. I kept looking at this other guy as he got ready, as he came into the shower and all that. Various thoughts occurred to me, especially about the body and our bodies, all the funny things we have in our bodies. I mean, who would have planned that? You wouldn't have planned it if it wasn't there. Like name all your kidneys, your liver, your spleen, your lungs, your stomach, like your bowels. Like what? Who? Like how?
0: It is the shortest story in the collection, although I think it's to be noted, especially after your description of sleep. This also is a character who is grieving.
1: It's the same. They're both the same, written around the same time, and they're both written when my brother had died.
0: The name of the new book, the collection, is The News from Dublin. It is published by Scribner. Colm Tobin, it's always such a delight to speak with you. I thank you so much for spending time with us and for sharing this gorgeous collection with us.
1: It was great talking to you. Thank you very much. I hope to see you soon.
0: Colm Tobin is the author of the new collection of stories, The News from Dublin. It is published by Scribner. Thanks so much to our producer, Madeline Reynolds. 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

0: BBC News with Sue Montgomery. Iran says it has again closed the Strait of Hormuz in response to Israel's continued strikes in southern Lebanon, which have killed at least 25 people, according to Lebanese state media. The Iranian military described the attacks as a violation of Tehran's peace deal with Washington. Hugo Bashega reports from Beirut.
1: The announcement by Iran about the Strait of Hormuz puts further pressure on a truce that was difficult to reach and is proving difficult to fulfill. One of its terms is an end to the fighting in Lebanon. But the war here hasn't stopped. Iran says the US has failed to implement what had been agreed and that Israel has continued with its attacks against Hezbollah, violating a local ceasefire. There's been no direct response from Washington, but a U.S. military statement said the strait, a key economic waterway, remained open.
0: Health officials in Gaza say at least 10 Palestinians have been killed by Israeli strikes and gunfire in separate attacks. In one incident, the Al Jazeera news network said one of its journalists, Ahmed Wishar, was killed in an airstrike targeting a house in a refugee camp in central Gaza. The IDF said he was a member of Hamas. Al Jazeera has previously denied the allegations. President Zelensky of Ukraine says he's returned Poland's highest honour after his counterpart in Warsaw, Karol Nawrocki, said he was stripping him of the award. Three senior Ukrainian officials have also said they're returning Polish awards. Ukraine caused outrage last month by renaming one of its units after a nationalist insurgent army that took part in massacres against Poles during the Second World War. A court in Madrid has ordered the wife of Spain's socialist Prime Minister Pedro Sanchez to stand trial for corruption. Begoña Gómez's passport's also been withdrawn. She's banned from leaving the country. Here's Jonathan Fruin.
2: The judge in the case has ordered Begoña Gómez to check in with the authorities twice a month until a verdict is reached, though no trial date has yet been set. Ms. Gómez denies the charges, which include embezzlement and influence peddling. The case originated from a complaint filed by an anti-corruption group with far-right ties. The Socialist Party wrote on social media that the Prime Minister's wife was innocent and claimed she had been subjected to judicial and political persecution for 2 years. Pedro Sánchez has dismissed the allegations as an attempt to undermine his government.
0: Counter-terrorism police in Scotland are investigating a series of suspected anti-Muslim attacks in the capital, Edinburgh, which left 5 men injured. Police say a 36-year-old white Scottish man has been arrested. The attacks appear to have begun near a mosque in the west of the city on Friday evening and then continued at multiple locations. BBC News. Firefighters in Greece are battling to contain a major wildfire on the country's second largest island, Evia. The blaze broke out on Saturday afternoon in a forested area near the town of Karistos on the island's southern tip. At least 2 villages have been evacuated. The authorities in Colombia have tightened security ahead of Sunday's second round presidential vote. Increasing violence is a key issue for voters. The left-wing candidate, Iván Cepeda, supports continued engagement with armed groups. He faces the right-wing lawyer, Abelardo de la Espriella, who wants a harder line on security. Ione Wells is in Colombia.
3: For decades, there has been this bitter armed conflict that has taken place between different armed groups, paramilitaries, guerrilla groups, increasingly cartels, all battling over very lucrative cocaine trafficking routes and illegal mining sites in the country, which has made certain parts of the country incredibly violent. And that has really escalated again in the last couple of years. So that is really, from speaking to voters here, their main concern. And these two candidates have very, very different visions for how to tackle it.
0: The British Prime Minister Keir Starmer has been urged by some senior members of his party to reflect on his position and set out a timetable for his resignation. It follows the by-election victory by the former mayor of Manchester, Andy Burnham. He has pledged to fight any challenge to his leadership. A spat between Donald Trump and Italy's Prime Minister Giorgia Meloni has escalated after the US president doubled down on his claim that Ms. Meloni had begged him for a picture together at the recent G7 summit. In a social media post, Mr. Trump claimed the Italian leader was doing poorly with her level of popularity. Ms. Meloni hit back, posting that her popularity was not a concern of his and he should instead focus on his own. BBC News.
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6: 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The functional lab test fixation. How many biomarkers do you really need to check to be healthy? By Tiana Soto. There are a host of new functional medicine companies that want your blood. It's true. Trendy subscription services like Function Health and Inside Tracker claim to decode your biomarkers, data points that hint at what's going on in your body, through blood work. Sounds cool, right? Getting one may be tempting for quick answers to hard-to-solve health problems. But before you explore, know that whether you really need one is up for debate. If you're generally healthy and have a primary care doc, you might have started getting a standard or traditional lab panel at occasional physicals in your 20s or 30s. What's typically included? A complete blood count, CBC, a comprehensive metabolic panel, CMP, and a basic cholesterol panel, says Ali Budarazi, MD, an internal and lifestyle medicine physician at Main Street Medical. The standard tests include about 30 markers in total, and they often cover enough bases when it comes to screening for common risk factors, such as high cholesterol or early signs of metabolic disease. Functional comprehensive lab tests, on the other hand, can include up to hundreds of biomarkers, and they usually aren't covered by insurance, making them pretty pricey. These tests might look at hormone metabolites, nutrient levels, inflammation markers, gut microbiome diversity, or advanced cardiometabolic risk factors, Dr. Budarazi says. The comprehensive tests feel new and exciting, in part thanks to our collective cultural interest in longevity right now. Plus, the functional medicine field has grown due to patients feeling dismissed by traditional systems. They're seeking answers they haven't found elsewhere, says Dr. Budarazi. Extensive lab testing gives patients a sense of agency. For a long time, the gatekeeping of blood work was entirely up to the provider. Here, experts break down what fact versus fiction regarding these lab tests, and if they're actually worth the money. The claim: everyone should get a functional, comprehensive blood test done. Science says, not really. If you're generally healthy, you have no need for extensive blood work. The traditional tests cover enough of the bases. Plus, many of the tests offered by functional med companies, such as glucose, calcium, kidney, and thyroid panels, as well as HIV and STI screenings, are routinely recommended by primary care physicians and gynecologists anyway, says Eleanor Yusupov, DO, an assistant professor at New York Institute of Technology's Medical School. In theory, your doc should let you know if you absolutely need more testing. The claim? Functional tests provide additional insight that typical tests might miss. Science says, in some cases, traditional lab tests may not be sufficient for people with specific health issues, like heart disease, anemia, or diabetes, Dr. Yusupov says. In cases like these, your doctor should run additional tests for your condition, as well as a standard blood panel. If they don't, that's where comprehensive functional testing may come in. See how to navigate your biomarkers at right. You could also be a good candidate for comprehensive testing if there's a certain health mystery, like unexplained symptoms, you're trying to figure out, or if you have a family history of a chronic condition, such as an autoimmune disease, and want more information, says Pooja Gidwani, MD, a physician in internal and obesity medicine and a concierge doctor. These more intensive panels can detect early physiological shifts that may happen years before a diagnosis, like elevated ApoB signaling cardiovascular risk, and help personalize interventions, which allow us to act before problems become diagnoses, Dr. Gidwani adds. A good reminder here, biomarkers are just one piece of the wellness puzzle. If you have unanswered cues about your health, it's also important to look at the big picture and see what might be making you feel off, such as a lack of sleep or other lifestyle habits. The claim: functional tests are great if you're just super into health optimization and want all the data. Science says, yes and no. Even the best data has its limits. Comprehensive tests often include biomarkers that aren't yet supported by strong clinical evidence and can cause needless worry. Just because we can test something doesn't always mean we should, Dr. Budarazi says. Ordering large panels without a clear clinical question can lead to overdiagnosis, unnecessary follow-ups, anxiety, financial burden, and even potential harm from false positives or incidental findings. Sometimes, Dr. Budarazi's patients will ask about numbers that show up in red on standard blood test results and don't matter medically. Their feeling of unease can increase tenfold with comprehensive functional testing, becoming a major mental stressor. Some results may fall into a gray zone, not necessarily harmful, but not proven helpful either, she says. Testing is a tool, not a diagnosis. What matters most is how we interpret results based on symptoms, goals, and lifestyle. How to navigate your biomarkers? If you want extensive labs done, clarify your goal on the front end and make sure you're working with a professional. First, think about what you're aiming to solve. Ask, what specific question am I trying to answer? And how will this result change my daily habits? Dr. Budarazi says, for instance, maybe you're experiencing strange symptoms during menopause. Or maybe you eat a plant-based diet and are wondering about B12 and iron. Vegans and vegetarians are generally at risk of running low on them. These biomarkers aren't included in a traditional panel. Then, schedule a visit with your doc to discuss whether a more comprehensive set of blood tests is the best solution for you. A good provider won't dismiss you, Dr. Budarazi says. You want a partner in your health, not just a technician. This way, you're able to evaluate everything in context with a trusted provider who can give you a full picture of your health. That was The Functional Lab Test Fixation by Tiana Soto. And now, turn boredom into brilliance. Practicing Strategic Stillness May Be the Greatest Creativity Hack of All Time by Tiana Soto. When was the last time you were truly bored? Maybe you forgot to bring headphones to the gym, or you were stuck in traffic during your commute, or you had bad phone reception in the waiting room at the doctor's office, so you had to just sit there and be present. Truth is, it's rare to feel downright bored nowadays, because we're increasingly and constantly occupied by our devices. Boredom occurs when there are no external stimuli to focus on, says Kimberly Johnson Hatchett, MD, a neurologist based in Kansas City, Missouri. Yet the part we don't talk about enough is that when there's nothing to occupy you, magic happens. Your brain turns to your own thoughts, daydreams, self-reflection, memories, envisioning the future. Through this process, being bored can actually help reset your thoughts and enhance creativity. So many great ideas come to people after they stop focusing on a problem and finally relax, unwind, and allow themselves to be a little bored, says neuroscientist Lila Landowski, PhD, a senior lecturer at the University of Tasmania in Australia. Boredom is also great for your mental health in general because it makes it easier to practice mindfulness, awareness, and being present, adds Julian M. Saad, PhD, a clinical psychologist, consultant, and founder of the Self-Health Movement. Before we get into all the benefits, know that too much boredom is also not ideal. Your goal? Strike the right balance between boredom and stimulation. Here's how. Tune out the noise. Absence of sound allows you to more easily focus on your inner dialogue. While many of us can tune out noise, our brains are often taking it all in, assessing for sounds that could be threats, and making decisions to ignore or pay attention to these outside noises, says Dr. Hatchett. By eliminating outside noise, you can have clearer and more focused inner dialogue. Really, we do so little in silence. Try driving, doing chores, taking a walk, or eating dinner sans sound. Or put a timer on and sit in a comfy spot. Close your eyes and let yourself exist until the timer goes off, suggests Kate Cummins, PsyD, a clinical psychologist and yoga therapist.

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1: Sensation only, says Cummins. Close your eyes and think about your breathing or the air flowing over your face. Over time, your brain will learn to recognize that it's bored. And that's likely an uncomfortable feeling at first if you're not used to it. But stay with that for as long as you've scheduled time for it. Take a sec to reflect. Okay, you're bored now. What's next? When you're in that bored state, examine your thoughts, judgments, or feelings, Saad says. How does boredom actually feel to you? Do you feel great, like you need more of it in your life? Or is it an uncomfortable feeling, since you rarely slow down? Any discomfort that comes from sitting quietly could clue you in to bigger issues to tackle in your life, like an inability to stay still, or things that you've pushed to the side and need to address. If boredom feels wildly uncomfortable, it may be because you don't have much downtime. Maybe you have an uber-busy work schedule, or little ones running around the house, and you're doing too much for others without taking care of yourself. Stay mindful. Recognize physical sensations while you're bored. Ask yourself, what feelings in my body come up and where? Saad says. Once you're aware of those physical cues, don't try to change them. They're a key tenet of mindfulness. It can be helpful to describe the sensations to yourself or journal something like, I accept that as I sit doing nothing, I feel a rising heat in my belly and a pressure in my chest the shape of an oval, Saad adds. Do it daily. Engaging in practices of boredom, or what I like to call intentionally doing nothing, should be a daily practice, Saad says. Start small, maybe with 5 minutes per day, and figure out what works for your life. Remember, embracing the quiet that comes with boredom is a smart mental health hack. And now, I'll be reading health.com, copyright 2026, Meredith Publishing, published on May 25th, 2026. 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Healthier scalp for hair growth. If you notice you're losing more strands of hair than usual, washing your hair less often may help. 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

0: 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It can also lead to hair loss. You may also notice itchiness, flakiness, and hair that looks weighed down and greasy. To prevent buildup and oiliness, some people will need to wash their hair every 1 to 2 days. Increased risk of fungus and skin infections. An irritating buildup of sweat, oils, and dirt can also create the perfect environment for fungi and bacteria to grow on your scalp. Infrequent hair washing can give dandruff-causing Malassezia yeast more opportunity to overgrow and feed on oil. This overgrowth leads to an itchy scalp, odor, and flakes. A scalp with excessive oil and yeast may also lead to a seborrheic dermatitis rash. This non-infectious skin condition can cause scaly, irritated patches on the scalp's oilier areas. Studies have found that more frequent washing is ideal for reducing flakes, yeast, and redness linked to seborrheic dermatitis. How to transition to weekly hair washes. 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And now, 3 dietitians agree on the best bread to eat for lower blood pressure by Jillian Kubala, RD, published on May 4th, 2026. While bread can generally fit into a healthy diet, some types are better for blood pressure than others. To cut through the confusion, Health asked 3 registered dietitians to name their top pick for supporting healthy blood pressure, and they all agreed on one clear winner. The top bread for blood pressure: sprouted whole grain bread. Sprouted whole grain bread is the top choice among dietitians for blood pressure health due to its nutrient density, including high levels of fiber and minerals essential for blood pressure regulation. As its name suggests, sprouted whole grain bread is made from whole grains. The fiber found in those intact grains contributes to lower blood pressure overall, likely through a combination of improved blood vessel function, better appetite regulation, and weight management. Alexander Loritz, MSc, RDN, CDN, CNSC, CPT, registered dietitian at JM Nutrition, told Health. Studies show that increasing fiber intake is an effective way to lower blood pressure. Research suggests that women with high blood pressure can benefit from consuming at least 28 grams of fiber per day, while men can benefit from 38 grams. Looking for at least 3 to 5 grams of fiber per slice of bread is a rule of thumb, Vicky Clementuris, RD, LDN, told Health. Additionally, sprouted whole grain bread is significantly higher in blood pressure regulating minerals, such as magnesium, than bread made with refined white flour. For example, 2 slices of Ezekiel sprouted whole grain bread cover 12% of the daily value for magnesium, while the same amount of white bread supplies only around 3%. Sprouted whole grain breads are also often much lower in sodium than white bread. 2 slices of Ezekiel bread contain 150 milligrams of sodium, while the same serving of white bread packs 268 milligrams. Plus, sprouted whole grain bread has a lower glycemic impact than white bread, meaning that it won't spike your blood sugar levels as much after eating. Rachel Etchmira, MS, RD, dietitian, writer, and founder of Nutrimental, told Health. Nutrition breakdown. Here's the nutrition breakdown for a slice of Ezekiel bread. 80 calories, 15 grams of carbs, 3 to 5 grams of fiber, 4 grams of protein, 0.5 grams of fat, 75 milligrams of sodium, 26 milligrams of magnesium. Honorable mention, sourdough. While sprouted whole grain bread took the top spot, dietitians also recommend sourdough as a healthy, blood pressure-friendly option. I love sourdough bread for high blood pressure nutrition therapy, as the fermentation process used to make sourdough produces peptides that can potentially lower blood pressure by relaxing blood vessels, explained Clementuris. Choosing sourdough made with whole grain flour is a better choice for blood pressure, as whole grain breads are higher in fiber and blood pressure lowering minerals like magnesium than breads made with refined flour. What to look for at the grocery store. When shopping for a blood pressure friendly bread, look for the following. Contains at least 3 grams of fiber per slice, made with whole grains, and contains 140 milligrams of sodium or less per slice. Well, that's all the time we have for today. This has been Emily with Healthy Lifestyles. I hope you've enjoyed today's reading from the audio reading service at the Allen County Public Library in Fort Wayne, Indiana.
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0: You are listening to WKAR Radio Reading Service. This is Sigrid and Beth with the reading of the Lansing State Journal and the Detroit News and Free Press. For the next half hour, I will be reading the Lansing State Journal news, beginning with the obituaries. Janet Lee Culp, 84, of Heartland, Vermont, passed away peacefully at home on June 2, 2026. Lois May Darrell Mason, 84, passed away June 15, 2026. Arrangements provided by Vickers Leslie Funeral Home. Services will be held on June 22 at 1 p.m. at Mason Holt Eagles at 1111 North Cedar Street, Mason. Patricia Ann Stanick Long, Lansing, 83, passed away June 16, 2026. Arrangements provided by Holohan Atkin Barclay Funeral Home, Grand Ledge. Services will be held on June 23rd at 4 p.m. at the funeral home, Deepdale Memorial Gardens, Lansing. Mike O'Hagan, age 33, passed away on June 3rd, 2027, Gorslin Runciman Funeral Homes. Maurice Clayton Latimer passed away on June 15, 2026, in a hospital in Grand Blanc, Schwartz Funeral Home. James William Peterson, Okemos, 84, passed away June 15, 2026. Arrangements provided by Gorslin Runciman East Lansing Chapel. Barbara Pearson DeWitt, 88, passed away on June 16, 2026. Arrangements provided by Burkhead Green Kilgo Funeral Home. Services will be held on June 22nd at 11 a.m. at Catholic Community of St. Jude, DeWitt Cemetery. Patricia Dingler, age 89, Grand Ledge. Patricia passed away peacefully on Saturday, June 13, 2026. Arrangements will be by Holohan Atkin Barclay Funeral Home in Grand Ledge. Robert Geek, age 89, Northville, passed away on February 22, 2026, at the age of 89. Haley Catherine Clasco, age 92, Port Richey, Florida. Haley passed away peacefully on June 10, 2026, at the age of 92. Mary Margaret Holtum, 77, of Holt, passed away on June 13. Arrangements provided by S.D. Ledley Funeral Homes. Services were held on June 18 at 6 p.m. at S.D. Ledley Holt Delhi Chapel. Susan Knobloch, Leslie, 60, passed away on June 11, 2026. Arrangements provided by Vickers Leslie Funeral Home. Services will be held on June 20th at 2 p.m. today at Vickers Leslie Funeral Home. And now, in other news. LSJ readers like Ludington. State Park Beach was top choice in poll. Ludington State Park received the most votes in this week's LSJ poll, Summer Beach poll, among 10 popular beaches among the Great Lakes shorelines. Starting Tuesday morning, June 16th, Lansing State Journal readers had the opportunity to vote for 10 popular beaches along Lakes Huron, Michigan, Superior as their favorite or offer a beach we didn't list. Muskegon State Park Beach, Saugatuck Oval Beach, Charles Mears State Park Beach, Keith J's Charter, Traverse City State Park Beach, 12 Mile Beach on Lake Superior, US 2 Sand Dunes Beach on Lake Michigan, Petoskey State Park Beach, Sleeping Bear Dunes National Lakeshore Beach, Ludington State Park Beach, and Tawas Point State Beach were all in the running. The poll closed at noon on Thursday, June 18th. Ludington State Park Beach, located on Lake Michigan, was the winner, receiving 16% of votes cast. Sleeping Bear Dunes National Lakeshore Beach received 14% of the votes. Readers took advantage of the other option on the poll in the poll, with 30% of participants choosing a beach not listed as their favorite, not really a surprise since Michigan had dozens of potential choices. South Haven's South Beach, P.J. Hoffmaster State Beach in Muskegon, Holland State Park's Ottawa Beach, Misery Park in the Upper Peninsula, Grand Haven State Park Beach, and First Street Beach in Manistee were among the many options people offered. Ludington State Park is located between 5,000-acre Hanlon Lake, Michigan, occupying 7 miles of Lake Michigan shoreline backed by seemingly endless sand dunes and framed by an iconic lighthouse. Families especially appreciate the park's Hamlin Lake Beach for its calm water, sandy shore, playground, picnic shelter, restrooms, and concessions. From here is just a short stroll to the Hamlin Lake Dam, which was constructed during the logging era when lumbermen dammed the Big Sable River to make a holding pond for felled trees, travel website Visit Ludington said. The park also includes 21 miles of marked trails, 3 campgrounds, fishing piers, a pavilion, picnic areas, hunting grounds, pet-friendly features, and more. The park is situated near large sand dunes and the iconic Big Sable Point Lighthouse for a view of Lake Michigan. A walk in the park. East Lansing's Bailey Park has neighborhood charm. Bailey Park is a charming green space in East Lansing that serves as a gathering spot for families and visitors in the city's historic Bailey neighborhood. The 2-acre park, located at 300 Bailey Street north of downtown, features an archway entrance leading to a paved walking path that circles the space, making a perfect setting for casual strolls or jaunts with a dog. Mature trees are spread throughout the park and provide generous shade and added beauty. And for the activities requiring more space, Bailey Park has a large open grassy field dotted with small hills. There are benches for relaxation and tables for those looking for a picnic. A sunshade canopy covers some of the tables, and a water fountain is available for refreshment. There are 2 playgrounds, one built for younger visitors and the other for older children, available for use. An outdoor fitness station is available for teens and adults looking to get in a workout. A native plant garden and pollinator garden add splashes of color and life. Various birds, rabbits, and squirrels are likely to be spotted while wandering the grounds. The park, officially established in 1989, occupies the site of the former 1922 Bailey School in the city's historic district. It was updated to its current form in 2020 through grants and fundraising efforts by the Bailey Community Association. A sign marking the dedication on October 23, 2020, carries a quote from author and activist Marty Rubin. Parks and playgrounds are the soul of a city. Leashed dogs are welcome. There are no bathrooms on site. Street parking can be found around the neighborhood streets or nearby downtown. In other news, MSU trustee ethics code sparks debate over sanctions, speech limits. Michigan State University trustees who violate the board's newly adopted ethics code can lose privileges ranging from complimentary football tickets to discretionary travel budgets, sanctions that some governance experts say are unusual, and the First Amendment scholars say raise unresolved constitutional questions. Debate over the policy intensified after MSU president announced at the end of May that he was leaving for Clemson University, citing board dysfunction among the reasons for his departure. Days later, trustees Mike Bailo and Rima Vassar, who refused to sign the updated code, held a news conference calling it unconstitutional. Bailo and Vassar specifically took issue with the phrase duty of loyalty in a new standard that says, after board action, we will act consistent with our fiduciary duties, including the duty of loyalty. We will embrace the principle of loyal opposition and raise issues of concerns in appropriate settings in advance of board action and protective of the integrity of the board's deliberations and processes. I took my constitutional oath when the people of Michigan elected me, Vassar said at a news conference that was held earlier this month. I took it seriously. This oath is what I serve. No additional loyalty pledge, no matter how it's labeled, is constitutionally permissible. Vassar pointed to the oath for public officers in Michigan's constitution, which says that no other oath will be required as a qualification for any office. The board later voted to censure both trustees. The dispute has raised broader questions about transparency, trustee independence, and whether a public university can impose consequences on elected board members who publicly dissent from board decisions. We have not seen anything as ever-reaching as these revisions are, Nick Down, Associate Director of External Affairs for the American Council of Trustees and Alumni, a nonprofit that says it works with trustees to ensure that they serve as guardians of both the financial and academic health of their institutions, said about MSU's updated code. Among the provisions that concern ACTA are sanctions that could include the immediate revocation of complimentary tickets to home and away athletic events, suspension of discretionary travel budgets, and restrictions on attending university events in a trustee's representative capacity. Some of the consequences or penalties seemed crazy to me, Down said. The MSU Board of Trustees amended its code consistent with best practices across governing boards and in line with findings and recommendations from the Association of Governing Boards of Universities and Colleges, a national organization that works with higher education governing boards. Amber McCann, a spokesperson for MSU, said in an emailed comment, these codes of conduct are not about limiting speech or restricting members of governing boards from raising concerns, providing oversight, or questioning decisions, McCann said. The Association of Governing Boards of Universities and Colleges declined to comment specifically on MSU's policy, but said board ethics and conduct policies are common in higher education. Many colleges and university governing boards maintain ethics or conduct policies that address confidentiality, fiduciary responsibilities, and expectations for board members following official board actions, the statement said. While approaches vary among institutions, effective governance generally depends on balancing open dialogue and transparency with the board's responsibility to deliberate constructively, protect confidential matters, and govern in the best interest of the institution. For example, Wayne State University has a conduct policy for its board. The university was required to adopt a code of conduct in 2020 by its accrediting agency, the Higher Learning Commission, following an investigation that found a board member was interfering with the day-to-day running of the school. The code of conduct says board members will avoid any derogatory public comments in criticism of other board members, the president, or the staff. The policy also outlines a process for investigating alleged violations and allows sanctions that it can include a letter of reprimand or censure. McCann pointed to Wayne State's code as a policy with standards similar to MSU's updated policy. She said the board did its due diligence in seeking a thorough legal review of its updated code of ethics. At the center of the debate is Michigan's unusual system of university governance. Michigan is one of only a handful of states where voters elect trustees to oversee MSU, the University of Michigan, and Wayne State. That distinction is important when evaluating the policy's potential impact on free speech. Mary Rose Pependria, a First Amendment professor at George Washington University, said. She said when the public selects board members, the public then has a right to know what they think. That's true with an appointed board, too, but those concerns are heightened when you're asking the public to vote. If the public doesn't know what the various board members think, and instead there's an effort by the Board of Trustees to sugarcoat it to make it seem like everyone gets along and no one disagrees, that is a disservice to the public and the public's ability to engage in meaningful, informed elections, she said. Pependria pointed to a 2022 U.S. Supreme Court decision that relates directly to the MSU board situation. The court ruled unanimously against a Houston Community College System board member, David Wilson, who argued that the board had retaliated against him for criticizing fellow board members and filing lawsuits against the institution, which he said violated his right to free speech under the First Amendment. Wilson faced similar ramifications as what's in MSU's updated code, such as excluding Wilson from the reimbursement for travel expenses. But Pependria said the court went out of its way to avoid resolving that issue and divided the censure from these other penalties. That distinction is significant because the MSU policy goes beyond censure. She said the reason the court cited for doing that is that there is strong historical evidence that these kinds of political bodies, including U.S. Congress, all the way down, have exercised this power of censure. However, she said, the court did not really know how to answer the question of these other actions because there isn't as clear historic tradition. She said she would expect that MSU's board would argue that there is no entitlement to tickets to athletic events or reimbursement for non-board required activities. That policy is written very carefully to thread a needle between things that are part of the board duties and things that are not, Pependria said. This is an unresolved legal issue that Michigan State is relying on as an argument that there is no entitlement to these things. In other news, Eaton Rapids man killed in crash involving deer in Ingham County. An Eaton Rapids man was killed when his side-by-side utility vehicle hit a deer and then a tree on Thursday, June 18th, police said. The incident happened at 9:47 p.m. on Gale Road near Bellevue Road, the Ingham County Sheriff's Office said in a news release. The UTV driver, 46, was headed north when he hit a deer, causing him to leave the road and hit a tree, sheriff's official said. Onondaga Township Fire Department and MMR ambulance rendered aid, but the man died. The man's name was being withheld pending family notifications. Anyone with information is asked to call 517-676-8444, extension 1940. Bullet that killed woman on June 5th was fired at passing car, police said. A 19-year-old woman was shot in the head June 5th at a South Lansing park, was hit by a bullet fired toward a passing vehicle, police said. Leveya Rodriguez died from her injuries on June 17, police said. Jonathan Mitchell, 18, of East Lansing, faces murder and weapons charges in connection with her death. A document filed with 54A District Court by Lansing Police indicated the teens were among a group of young males and females hanging out in a parking area near Francis Park when a suspicious-looking Dodge Durango drove by slow on Moores River Drive. Mitchell pulled a handgun and started shooting at the vehicle, a detective wrote. While shooting at the vehicle, Jonathan shot Leveya Rodriguez in the head, he said. After firing a total of 5 rounds, Mitchell tossed the weapon in the Grand River, the document said. Crime scene investigators recovered 5 shell casings at the scene, and the dive team recovered a 9mm Canik handgun from the river, the detective said. Witnesses said Mitchell also had fired rounds in the air at Dunbaki Park on Stanley Street on the city's north side, and investigators found 5 more shell casings in the parking lot there, the document said. It was unclear when that incident happened. Detectives found a photo of Mitchell on a social media post holding what appeared to be a Canik brand handgun. They also found surveillance video captured at a liquor store about an hour before the shooting of Rodriguez, showing Mitchell climbing out of the back seat of a friend's car while holding a gun, the detective wrote. Court records indicate Mitchell applied for court-appointed attorney but did not list an attorney for him. The June 5th incident was the city's 3rd homicide of the year and the 2nd involving a gun. Tony Austin, 30, was shot and killed in the 100 block of South Hosmer Street around 3:30 a.m. on Tuesday, March 10th, police said. No charges have been announced. Vincent Beeman, 53, was shot dead in the 3900 block of Burnway Drive after officers were dispatched to a medical call on February 8th, police said. Aaron Paul Musso, 31, had been charged in Eaton County in connection with Beeman's death. It was not clear how Beeman died, but police said it did not involve a firearm. Anyone with information about the June 5th shooting is asked to call Lansing Police at 517-483-4600, Crime Stoppers at 517-483-7867, or send a private message through the Lansing Police Department's Facebook page. And now for some sports. Everett reveals new Hall of Fame inductees. A class featuring 3 individuals, a pair of track relay teams, and a state championship team will be inducted into the Lansing Everett Athletic Hall of Fame in October. The individual inductees are J.B. Burrell for swimming, Greg Johnson for wrestling, and Brent Scott for basketball. They will be joined by the 1985 girls track relay team of Jackie Banks, Tammy Green, Dana Holman, and Sherry Tree, and the 1985 Boys Track State Champion 400 relay team of Andy Dunnell, Chuck Phillips, Kenny Thompson, and Rodney Whittington. The 1985 Boys Track team that won a Class A state title is also being inducted. The induction ceremony will take place on Saturday, October 10th at the auditorium at Everett High School. The inductees will be recognized during halftime at Everett's football game on Friday, October 9th. St. John's graduate Logan Kylan finds new baseball home at Georgia Tech. When Logan Kylan entered college's baseball's transfer portal, he had no expectations. The 2024 St. John's graduate had a goal of just finding a fit at a place where he could develop the best. Kylan, a catcher and designated hitter, ended up finding an ideal fit at a prominent Division I program. He recently committed to continue his baseball career at Georgia Tech after spending two seasons at Central Michigan. Georgia Tech is coming off a 50-11 season that included an ACC title and a trip to an NCAA regional final. Finally, Michigan State hockey to be home for much of final month as Big Ten schedule revealed. The Michigan State hockey team will have a backloaded conference home schedule in its quest this winter for a fourth straight Big Ten regular season championship. The Big Ten announced the order of opponents and weekends for the 2026-27 hockey schedule on Thursday, June 18th. The exact dates and times of games have not yet been finalized. The Spartans will be traveling frequently at the beginning of the conference season, with five of their first six Big Ten games on the road. However, MSU ends its season with four of its final five series at Munn Ice Arena. MSU begins Big Ten play the weekend of November 13th through the 14th at Notre Dame, followed by a home and home series with Michigan. Then, following a bye week at the end of November, the Spartans will have a series of between December 4th and 5th at Ohio State, then will host Minnesota December 11th through 12th in the final series of 2026. After the holiday break and the Great Lakes Invitational on December 29th and 30th, the Spartans return to Big Ten play at Wisconsin in the second weekend of January. MSU will host Penn State the following weekend before having its second bye week of the conference season. MSU then travels to Minnesota the following week to face the Gophers for the second time before coming into the home stretch of the regular season. The Spartans next face rival Michigan, with the first game being played at Munn and the second being the duel in the D at Little Caesars Arena on February 6. MSU will host Wisconsin the following weekend before making its final road trip of the season, playing at Penn State the weekend of February 19th and 21st. MSU ends its Big Ten season with two home series, first against Notre Dame, followed by Ohio State on March 4th and 5th. The Spartans' non-conference schedule is not yet finalized, but a majority of the games are confirmed. MSU's regular season will begin with the home series against Northern Michigan on October 9th and October 11th. The Spartans will then play one game at RIT on October 17th before making a return trip to New Hampshire, which visited Munn last season on October 23rd and 24th. On October 31st, the Spartans will play North Dakota in the 2026 U.S. Hockey Hall of Fame game at the Hebb Center in Austin, Texas. MSU closes out its non-conference season November 6 and 7 with a home series against Boston University after the two teams meet in Boston last season. And that will end the reading of the Lansing Journal from WKAR Radio Reading Service. Here is Beth with the reading of the Detroit News and Free Press.
1: Thank you, Stead Green. Starting out with Detroit marks Juneteenth as Independence Day before America 250. Detroit is perhaps the best place to celebrate Juneteenth. That's according to visitors and residents alike in the city, who on Friday, June 19th, marked the anniversary of when enslaved people in Galveston, Texas, were finally informed of their freedom more than 2 years after President Abraham Lincoln signed the Emancipation Proclamation. Detroit is one of the largest majority black cities in the country. It has given the world all types of music, and it's acclaimed for putting the world on wheels. To 34-year-old resident Silvermore, is the capital of blackness in America. As a black person in Detroit, you get to see the beauty in blackness all the time, she said. We get Juneteenth every day. Marking the day itself is a chance to amplify what Detroiters experience and for those across the country to join in, Moore said. Moore was among those who took to Heart Plaza on Juneteenth for the second Heart of Detroit Summer Festival, which promised a multi-hour set of gospel music ahead of an evening featuring rap stars including Fetty Wap and Detroit natives Cash Doll, Baby Tron, and Tone Tone. Elsewhere in the city, a Juneteenth gathering was planned in Rouge Park. Detroit People's Food Co-op was set for a Juneteenth cookout. Avalon Village had its 16th annual Juneteenth Family Day Freedom Festival. And the Charles H. Wright Museum of African American History offered a full day of free programming, among other events. Founder of the ticketed Heart Plaza gathering, Chanel Dominique, said those different options, along with the various types of music at her own event, were important to have. It's the dynamic of freedom, she said. Everyone has their own vision and their version of what freedom is, so there's different pockets of what that looks like. Hers is her own sort of theme park filled with food trucks and music at a staple location for Detroiters. It's a location that happens to include a strong reminder of the city's history with the Underground Railroad, the Gateway to Freedom Underground Railroad Monument by the sculptor Ed Dwight, who was also the first African-American trained to be a NASA astronaut. Tamika Brooks, 53, of Philadelphia, came to visit her boyfriend, but also to mark the day specifically in Detroit, with her 15-year-old granddaughter and two 12-year-old grandsons. As a nurse, it's the first time she has had the day off to celebrate Juneteenth. And the city has the true essence of black culture, black unity, and black history, she said. She wants her grandchildren to know the history of music from here, to understand why Detroit is called the Motor City. And Juneteenth is a chance to recognize all that black Americans have contributed. It's no disrespect to the 4th of July, a holiday Brooks also celebrates, and for which her own town of residence is going all out this year. But Brooks said Juneteenth is our Independence Day. Darnell Davis, 36, of Rochester Hills, views the 4th of July as excluding blackness. Juneteenth is about celebrating our blackness. It's important for his family to mark the occasion yearly, especially for the generations to come. This year, that meant dancing vigorously to gospel music, while his grandmother, Pamela Martin, 93, sat in her walker, mouthing the words and moving a finger to the beat. Moore recalled at the event the words once spoken by abolitionist and statesman Frederick Douglass, "What, to the American slave, is your 4th of July?" The 4th of July only meant freedom for certain people, and there are those trying to erase Juneteenth, Moore said. There has been the gutting of the Voting Rights Act and affirmative action. True liberation isn't possible without truly recognizing what has happened and the ongoing impacts of slavery, she said. Juneteenth, it was another step. It wasn't a final step, Morris said. The upcoming 4th of July holiday, being called America 250, as the country marks a milestone anniversary, is an opportunity to correct the record about those who contributed to the creation of the country by the telling of John Taylor, 48, of Atlanta, founding co-chair of the Black Male Initiative. The initiative was in Hart Plaza to help with civic engagement efforts like voter registration and works to reshape the narrative about black men. Taylor also claims Detroit among the location he's from and said he has family in the area. Every day is Juneteenth in America. We're still finding out and realizing what that freedom looks like. For many attendees in Hart Plaza, the day was one of enjoying music, food, and unity. Black people, and especially Detroiters, resist with a level of joy and love, Moore said. In order to keep ourselves fighting, we need to fill ourselves up, she said. She came to the gathering at Hart Plaza for just that reason, to take in all the different types of music and enjoy the cookout day feeling in the city. Next, attorney who used AI to cite fake cases sanctioned by Michigan court. The Michigan Court of Appeals has ordered financial sanctions against an attorney and referred him to the Attorney Grievance Commission for using artificial intelligence to cite non-existent cases in an appeal he filed. The attorney, who is not named in the June 17th published opinion, but who court records identify as Ronnie Cromer Jr. of Southfield, blamed artificial intelligence when called out on the fake precedents he cited and filed a correction according to the opinion. But the court found that Cromer also used artificial intelligence to write the correction he filed, resulting in further erroneous citations. Is the latest example of how widespread use of artificial intelligence software is resulting in authenticity and accuracy failings in areas ranging from academic essays to political speeches to the law. Artificial intelligence may be a useful tool for legal research and drafting, but the use of such technology does not alter an attorney's professional obligation, Court of Appeals Judge Matthew Ackerman wrote on behalf of a three-judge panel. The panel's ruling related to Cromer's handling of a medical malpractice suit. The panel ruled in favor of the doctor and hospital that Cromer's client was suing, but focused much of the 9-page opinion on Cromer's conduct. Cromer did not immediately respond to telephone and email messages June 18th. The court cited Cromer's repeated reliance on artificial intelligence without meaningful verification, despite having been alerted more than once that his filings contained fabricated authority. In ordering financial sanctions to be paid personally by Cromer, the panel said his actions resulted in extra work for the defendant's attorneys and required the court to expend judicial resources disentangling plaintiffs' arguments from authorities that either did not exist or did not say what counsel represented them to say. The panel sent the case back to Oakland County Circuit Court to determine the amount of damages, including reasonable attorney fees, that defendants incurred as a result of this vexatious appeal. The panel also asked the clerk of the court to forward its opinion to the Michigan Attorney Grievance Commission for possible investigation. In a series of motions filed in 24 and 25, Cromer repeatedly cited cases that either did not exist or did not say what he claimed they said, the panel said in its opinion. He later filed a notice of correction in which he accepted full responsibility for the false citations and blamed an over-reliance on AI research tools, according to the opinion. But in the correction, where Cromer substituted valid legal authorities for fabricated ones, the valid authorities he cited still did not support the legal propositions for which Cromer offered them, the opinion said. In oral argument, counsel acknowledged he used AI to prepare the notice of correction, the court wrote. Next, Detroit Federation of Teachers reaches tentative two-year contract agreement. The Detroit Federation of Teachers has reached a tentative bargaining agreement with the school district through the end of the 27-28 school year, the union announced Friday. The union, which has more than 5,000 members, said in a news release that the two-year tentative agreement is the earliest one that has been reached since June of 1994. The union's members will vote next week to ratify the terms. This contract is a step forward in the right direction. We are reclaiming ground by restoring rights and providing new protections and incentives, offering competitive salaries, and improving facilities to retain and attract great talent, the union said in a statement. A union spokesperson couldn't immediately be reached for details about the terms of agreement. A district spokesperson couldn't immediately be reached. Detroit Public Schools Community District is the largest school district in the state with more than 50,000 students. Some of the positions represented by the Detroit Federation of Teachers include teachers, counselors, social workers, nurses, and paraprofessionals. We are demonstrating to our members that the work that we do is irreplaceable and vital to the community that we serve, said DFT leaders in a press release. We remain committed to providing the best educational services and opportunities that our students so rightfully deserve. The union will hold a special informational meeting at 4:30 p.m. Monday. Ratification voting will begin after the meeting and run through 3 p.m. Wednesday. A press conference will be held at 3:30 p.m. via Zoom on Wednesday. Next, 6 Michigan State Parks, rec areas where visitors will notice updates this summer. The Michigan Department of Natural Resources is nearing the finish line with renovating dozens of state parks and recreation areas with American Rescue Plan Act funds, which have to be spent by the end of the year. All told, $273 million in ARPA dollars were put toward 197 backlogged updates at the state's parks and recreation areas. Of those, 142 projects are done, and another 55 projects are actively underway or in progress. Officials say all on track to cross the finish line by the end of the year, according to a press release. ARPA funding has been monumental for improving our state parks infrastructure, said Kristen Kosick, DNR Parks and Recreation Chief, in a press release. Michigan has one of the best state park systems in the country, and it is vital that we appropriately fund and maintain our facilities to ensure safe, accessible, welcoming, and memorable experiences for our visitors. Here are 5 state parks and recreation areas that are either getting updates or are already done. Belle Isle State Park. Belle Isle Casino on Belle Isle State Park, a 1908 structure often used for weddings and other private events, underwent more than $7 million in updates, including installing a new roof and an elevator to make it handicap accessible. The casino, which has never been used for gambling, reopened in March. Belle Isle's long-closed former zoo complex was also removed to make way for trails and other updates. Brighton Recreation Area. Brighton Recreation Area, which spans nearly 5,000 acres in Livingston County and has 5 campgrounds, got a $2.97 million infusion in ARPA funds. Improvements at Bishop Lake Campground include repaving campground roads and electrical updates, The improvements were completed earlier this month. Hartwick Pines State Park. The visitor center at Hartwick Pines State Park, which covers more than 9,000 acres and contains an old-growth forest of white pines and red pines, was updated with a new roof, windows, carpeting, and updated HVAC system, along with upgraded auditorium and an ADA-accessible push-button entrance door. The improvements, among others, were supported by roughly $3.4 million in ARPA funds. Island State Recreation Area. Island Lake Recreation Area in Green Oak Township underwent $2.95 million in updates. They include a new contact station with a roundabout, improved underground utilities, and newly paved roads, sidewalks, and beach parking. Sections of the popular Blue Trail have also been rerouted to enhance safety. Pinckney Recreation Area. Pinckney Recreation Area's Bruin Lake Campground now has a new toilet and shower building, along with sanitation stations and freshly paved roads. The updates, which were finished in May, were supported by $2.65 million in ARPA funds. Tequamanon Falls State Park, a new 1,100-foot fully

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1: Division leading White Sox, who swept the Tigers in Chicago at the beginning of the month. Great night, great crowd, Friday night, and what that brings is a ton of emotion in itself, manager A.J. Hinch said. And usually you can multiply it with Tarek. It's just a ton of emotion and competitiveness. The game did not disappoint, and neither did Skubal. The Tigers, with a two-out, two-run bloop double by Kerry Carpenter in the bottom of the sixth inning, held on to beat the White Sox 4-3. Big time, Skubal said. I pride myself on putting my team in a position to win every game. I didn't do that tonight, but my team picked me up. The bullpen picked me up, putting up some zeros. And most importantly, we start the series with a win, and we can win a series tomorrow. Drew Anderson got four outs, three strikeouts, and Will Vest put up a zero in the eighth. That left it up to the game's active saves leader. Kenley Jansen, who had spent 15 days on the injured, had pitched just one inning Saturday since May 27th. No worries, Jansen in 10 pitches earned his eighth save of the season and number 484 in his career. The intensity started with Skubal, though. He was amped from the start when he struck out all three batters in the first inning around a solo home run by Randall Grichuk. He was amped when Matt Verling stole a homer from Edgar Guerrero in the fourth inning. He was amped when his catcher, Dylan Dingler, threw a seed to second base to nab Junior Perez trying to steal. But his emotion spilled over after he struck out Colton Montgomery with the bases loaded to end a labor-intensive fifth inning. He started yelling toward the White Sox dugout and pitcher Mike Vassell, who is out for the season after Tommy John's surgery started jawing back. Skubal had to be restrained as he stepped into the Tigers' dugout. I'm a competitive guy, and I wear my emotions out there, Skubal said. That's how I play the game. That's just baseball. A little back and forth. It happens. It's over with. Skubal didn't want to say who the target of his wrath was, but Vassell knew. He told reporters that Skubal thought he'd been stealing signs from the White Sox dugout. Obviously, there was some chirping going on, Hinch said. The competition comes out as the weather warms up and the season is well underway. Things like this boil over. It's all in the competition. Hinch conferred with the umpires between innings, and the four umpires also conferred. It didn't appear that Vassell or anybody else was ejected. I didn't want them to elevate it, just based on Tarek going back out there for the next inning, Hinch said. I just wanted to make sure they knew. There's going to be a ball inside or a ball up. I didn't want it to go any further. I let Jordan, Baker, crew chief, know that things were under control. It was just Skubal being in the fight. We're fighting tooth and nail for every win we can get, he said. Obviously, we put ourselves in this position and have to fight our way out of it. It was kind of a perfect storm for all that stuff to happen and for me to react the way I did. In his second start after missing 5+ weeks, he gave up a pair of solo home runs, the second one to Perez, his first in the big leagues. 5 of the 7 hits he allowed in his 5.2 innings came with 2 strikes. He did strike out 8, but he left with the Tigers down 3-2. That's the first start I've had where I felt like I ran out of gas late in the game, Skubal said. And I think that's great for me in terms of building my volume to where a couple of starts from now I'm healthy and ready to go. But I'm good enough to get guys out in the big leagues and good enough to compete and put our team in a position to win, and that's all that matters. Verling, who has been fighting to find his rhythm at the plate, got the crowd on his feet early. He spoiled the White Sox opener strategy in the first inning, lining a 408-foot, two-run homer into the visitors' bullpen off lefty Brandon Eisert, who started the game to go one time through the pack of lefties at the top of the Tigers' lineup.

0: The Tigers, though, didn't do anything against White Sox bulk reliever Eric Fedd until the sixth. After Dingler, three hits, two runs, singled, and Riley Green walked, Carpenter fought off a cutter above the strike zone and dumped it into short center. Center fielder Tristan Peters, perhaps overzealously, made a diving lunge at the ball. It dropped a foot in front of his glove and bounced by him. This allowed Green to score what ended up being the winning run from first base. "We've had our shares of mistakes that other teams have capitalized on," Hinch said. "It's kind of felt good to be on the other side of it. Their guy is trying his best to get to that ball. It's a huge play if he makes the catch. It's a huge play for us if he doesn't, and it gets by him. Right now, I don't care what it looks like or how we get there or what it takes. Just win." Next, local soccer fans celebrate second U.S. win in the World Cup. From Dearborn, local soccer fans of all ages and backgrounds converged on a Dearborn Park Friday to cheer on the U.S. men's team to its second win in the World Cup, with many hopeful they'll continue their winning streak in the knockout round. American flags flapped in the breeze as fans erupted in cheers at Peace Park West, as the U.S. shut out Australia 2-0 during their game in Seattle. Matus Asved, 38, said he's really excited for the team's chances in the knockout round with the U.S.'s strong performance in Friday's game. The country will play Turkey on Thursday. "They're just in a really, really good position," Asved said. He said Alex Freeman scoring the second goal for the team was among his favorite moments in the match. "There was a huge push forward for the game," he said. The crowd at Peace Park West included people of all ages, adults and kids. Karam Aziz of Canton brought his two kids to cheer on the U.S. men's team during the second game of the group stage. He said he got into soccer when his son Bilal started playing about 4 years ago. "I started loving football the day he started playing football," as he said. Bilal, 12, said he plays midfield and defense. "I want to see the U.S. win," he said. Friday's game came after the U.S. men's team defeated Paraguay 4-1 in their first game of the group stage. With the win against Australia, they'll move on to the knockout round. Detroit City Football Club has watched parties planned throughout the World Cup. A watch party for Teams USA's Friday game also took place at Campus Martius Park. The June 25th match will be televised at Detroit City Fieldhouse, 3401 East Lafayette Street in Detroit. Jordan Wardell, who's been a soccer fan for 15 years since he watched the World Cup when he was 12, said he felt really good to see the U.S. score so soon into the game because the team tends to struggle. But he's optimistic about the team's chances to keep going in the competition this year. "Hopefully they'll make it further than they ever have before," he said. Next, back to some Tigers news. Justin Verlander opens up after setback. Maybe the wheels are falling off. Something has to change. If not, Detroit Tigers right-hander Justin Verlander will be forced to contemplate retirement in the near future as he struggles to stay healthy with back-to-back injuries over the first 3 months of the 26th season. The latest setback, the Tigers scratched Verlander from his start Sunday, June 21st, against the Chicago White Sox at Comerica Park with a left hamstring strain, just as he was preparing to return from left hip inflammation. "I've always said that I want to play until the wheels fall off," Verlander said before Friday's opener of a three-game series against the White Sox. "Maybe they are falling off. I hope not. If I can't be healthy and I continue to prove that I can't be healthy, That's something that I have to really evaluate. For now, Verlander isn't thinking about retirement. The 43-year-old is focused on helping the Tigers, but first he must recover from another injury. This time, the Tigers expect Verlander to be sidelined for several weeks. "There's no giving up," Verlander said. "This is halfway through a season that I committed to the Tigers. Nobody envisioned it going this way, but I also intend on trying to give it my everything until the season is over. Once that happens, I don't know. It's a different conversation now than it was last year when I seemed to be really healthy. There are a lot of thoughts I'm going to have to take into consideration." The Tigers signed Verlander to a one-year, $13 million contract in early February, reuniting after he previously pitched for the Tigers from 2005 to 17. Since then, Verlander has made just one regular season start. The lone appearance occurred March 30th when he surrendered 5 runs across 3 2/3 innings in an 80-pitch performance against the Arizona Diamondbacks in Phoenix. "This is the first time anything like this has happened to me, where it's consecutive injuries," said Verlander, who completed 3 simulated games and 2 rehab starts while on the injured list. "This whole process has been agonizingly long for me, especially considering where we were early on in thinking it was going to be a short-term injury. It's disappointing, to say the least." Verlander, sidelined on the injured list since April 1st, hasn't pitched for the Tigers at Comerica Park since August 20th, 2017. And that will end the reading of the Detroit News and Free Press from WKAR Radio Reading Service. Your readers were Beth Weiss and Sigrid Adams.
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3: Greetings, folks. This is Monica Hatch with Mind's Eye Radio and the Travelogue program. Here it is, June, and we are still finishing up the April issue of Travel and Leisure. But let's do that today, starting with Hungarian Rhapsody. Though buffeted by history, Budapest has always hung on to a sense of grandeur and glamour. Joshua Levine explores a city finally getting the glow-up it deserves. Photographs by Manuel Obadiah-Wills. There is no more pleasant way to savor Budapest's past glory and see where the city is heading than to stroll the length of Andrássy Avenue, from Erzsébet Square to City Park. When Andrássy was designed, beginning in 1872, Hungary had only recently won autonomy within the Habsburg Empire. With this grand boulevard, almost as wide as the Champs-Élysées, it flexed its newfound political and commercial muscle. The political vision came from liberal statesmen like Gyula Andrássy, the Hungarian prime minister who gave the avenue its name. The commercial drive was boosted by a wave of immigrants, including many Jews from Russia and other parts of the Habsburg Empire, who were welcomed to the city in the mid-19th century to jumpstart a lethargic economy. They repaid the favor with deep civic pride, funding, and developing monumental late Habsburg architecture. By the end of the century, sleepy Budapest had become one of the fastest-growing cities in the world, the European equivalent of Chicago. But where Chicago built skyscrapers, Budapest built palatial apartment blocks. Today, they stand proudly, shoulder to shoulder, along Budapest's Avenue of Dreams, as Andrássy was called. Every burgher without any hope of entering the Hungarian nobility or a baronage was eager to obtain the rank that can be reached on one's own strength, a landlordship on Andrássy Avenue, wrote Gyula Krudi, whose wry short stories cast Gilded Age Budapest as their main character. History had been hard on Hungary. The Ottoman Turks battered it, the Austrian Habsburgs suffocated its identity and autonomy, and in the last century, fascists and communists both had their brutal way with it. But for a shining few decades, around the turn of the 19th century, Hungary flowered, and nowhere more so than along Andrássy Avenue. About halfway up the thoroughfare at number 25 stands one of its grandest buildings. Odon, Lechner, and Gyula Partos designed this neo-Gothic behemoth in the early 1880s. Everybody called it the Dreschler Palace after the cafe that once occupied its ground floor, but some of its 172,000 square feet was divided up into only 24 apartments. Ceiling height? Stratospheric. If you can't get an apartment in the Dreschler Palace today, you can at least get a very big room. It's now W. Budapest, which gives you some kind of idea of what the city has been doing lately. On the warm evening my wife and I arrived, the hotel terrace facing Andrássy Avenue pulsed with beautiful young Budapesters taking selfies. Hasidic men in wide hats and yarmulkes sipping mojitos, and tourists from India and China trying to talk over the disco thump. The hotel decor is bracingly up to date too. Vivid blues and greens and oranges, metallic mesh room dividers, and retro futuristic furniture. Certain design elements wink at the local culture, but you wouldn't know unless somebody told you. The building once housed a dance school, and spreading brass lampshades are meant to recall the tutus of bygone ballerinas. The stylized chess pieces and checkerboard floors in the restaurant nod to Hungary's prowess as a global chess power. There are mirrors everywhere, a tip of the hat to Harry Houdini, born Erik Weiss in Budapest in 1874. This can sometimes be taken a bit too far. I complained that I kept getting lost in the mirror-lined corridors of the basement spa. Oh, that's on purpose, I was told. But on the whole, the splashy design never gets overly cute, and it brings a welcome balance to the ponderous weight of the late Habsburg style. When the Dreschler Palace was purchased in 2014, there were only two other luxury hotels in the city. By the time West W. Budapest finally opened in July 2023, after years of painstaking renovation, it had plenty of competitors, and even more luxury hotels are set to open in the coming years. There are several reasons for this. Budapest may be chock-a-block with stately old buildings, but many are in terrible shape, with stucco flaking from their outer walls and the odd bullet hole to remind you of the horrors the city has lived through, which makes those buildings relatively cheap for investors betting on a Budapest boom. For the moment, the supply of new luxury hotels outstrips demand, said Igor Bucher, West W. Budapest general manager, but he doesn't expect it to stay that way for long. Much of the impetus behind all these hotels comes from the top, which means the national government, which means Viktor Orban, the authoritarian prime minister. Orban doesn't much like Budapest, which is run by his political opponents, and Budapest feels the same way about him. Overall, Orban would rather spread government largesse around the Hungarian countryside, where his voters tend to live. But both ends of the political spectrum agree that Budapest needs a better class of visitor, and they're willing to put aside their enmity to make it happen. The city's shabby old days live on right around the corner from the W in the old Jewish quarter. This is where Budapest's famous ruin bars are clustered, and these ramshackle watering holes are still a big tourist draw. They sprang up in the derelict buildings around the neighborhood during the late 1990s and early 2000s, when times were particularly tough in Hungary. A joyful, subversive spirit reigned, fueled by cheap booze. Think the Lower East Side of Manhattan in the 1970s. It was like a second renaissance of the city, very free, very creative, said Gergely Bozsormani Nagy, who heads the foundation for the Moholy Nagy University of Art and Design in Budapest. Before long, bands of carefree kids from around Europe discovered that a certain kind of raucous, low-budget fun could be had at the ruin bars. They became a popular staging area for stag parties and similar debauchery, with all the predictable collateral damage. Slowly but surely, the ruin bars lost their local patrons. There's no real underground anymore. We have a dozen artificial ruin bars that are 100% filled with tourists. It's all fake now, Bozsormani Nagy told me sadly. The one I visited had organic soup and a Dyson Airblade dryer in the bathroom. Some ruin. So where can you find some real, honest ruins today? Or at least the playful, inventive bars and restaurants that once squatted in them? We were pointed to a place in the out-of-the-way 8th District. Bar Bazaar and the next-door restaurant, Enzo, were tucked away in the courtyard of a crummy-looking building in a down-at-the-heels neighborhood. It took us a few minutes to find them, even though the taxi had dropped us at the right address. But it was here that we had our best meal in Budapest. Enzo's menu looked Asian, but Martin Nauduvari, the chef, likes to throw a few curveballs. So we got things like Nashville hot chicken, bao, and pig ear salad with tofu, mayo, pickles, and chili. Everything we ate was surprising and awfully good. Parentheses, Enzo has closed since our visit, only to be reborn as Yumi in the same space with the same chef, his eclectic sensibility intact. Truffle koroki, anyone? A shinier vision of Budapest's future lies just beyond Heroes Square, where Andrássy Avenue terminates. You can walk there easily from the W, or better yet, take the old-fashioned M1 subway with its adorable pint-sized carriages. Parentheses, the M1 started running in 1896, giving Budapest the oldest electrified line in continental Europe. It looks now much as it looked then. Stop briefly in Heroes Square for a truncated timeline of Hungary's melancholy history. Many of the stone heroes on the square's colonnade earned their laurels from unexpected victories in losing causes, whether against the Ottomans or the Habsburgs. One sad hero who isn't on the colonnade is very much here in spirit. On June 16, 1989, 250,000 people gathered in Heroes Square for the ceremonial reburial of Imre Nagy, the prime minister who was executed after leading Hungary during the doomed 1956 revolution against the Soviets. A fiery speech by a young Viktor Orban, who was then a student, had the crowd chanting, "Soviets, go home." Not long after the rally, they did, and Orban vaulted onto the national stage. Heroes Square opens onto the sprawling city park, or Városliget in Hungarian. Liget means grove. Like the subway system, the park as we know it dates to 1896, the date believed, rightly or wrongly, to mark 1,000 years since the chieftain Arpad led the Magyar tribes out of the Kazakh steppes to found Hungary. Budapest is littered with architectural party favors from this millennial blowout. Városliget itself has the Disneyfied Vasdúhunad Castle left over from the event. But by the 21st century, the park, like so much of Habsburg Budapest, had succumbed to decay and neglect. If Andrássy Avenue glorified the Budapest of its era, Városliget is meant to glorify its future. Over the past 12 years, the Hungarian government has spent $750 million to transform it into an oasis of culture and leisure, and it's more than half finished. There was some grumbling at the outset, mostly about cutting down trees, but everybody soon went all in on this one. "We had the privilege of working inside a kind of political bubble," said Tamás Végvári, the clever fellow who heads content development for the Liget Budapest project. "We worked with the right, we worked with the left. There's no one who doesn't like the project," he said. Végvári showed us the happy outcome of all this goodwill as he walked around the manicured grounds. Daring modernist museums have sprouted around the park in the past several years, with more on the drawing board. Parentheses, the Museum of Ethnography, with its arched, meadow-topped roof, is not to be missed. Fanciful Habsburg follies have been restored and repurposed. New playgrounds are so smart and charming that they make a strong case for bringing a kid along with you, any kid. Végvári asked me what Americans call the miniature urban streetscapes where children can drive bikes instead of cars. "I don't think we have such things, do we? But we ought to. The one in Városliget is wonderful." Liget Budapest's crown jewel, so far, is the House of Music, Hungary, which opened in early 2022. The country has historically punched way above its weight when it comes to music. There was a time in the mid-20th century when many of America's leading orchestras had Hungarian-born conductors. So it makes sense that the Liget Budapest project has bet big on a music museum. The Japanese architect Su Fujimoto took his inspiration from the light filtering through the surrounding trees and the undulations of sound waves to make something quietly sublime. With its glass walls, leafy ceiling motif, and mottled mushroom cap roof, the House of Music looks like it grew straight up from the ground, with a little help from a large watering can. We sprawled on beanbags in the museum's downstairs sound dome, a kind of musical planetarium. Dreamy images drifted across a cupola while music from God knows how many speakers enveloped us. A few years ago, the renowned composer Gheorghe Kurtag and Vera Ligeti, widow of the even more renowned composer Gheorghe Ligeti, sprawled here, the museum director told us. The past met the future. Both were over 90, and they literally loved the beanbags. Budapest is still a great music town. Since 2005, the Budapest Festival Orchestra has made one of its homes in a striking block on the Danube called Mupa, which is like Budapest Lincoln Center. The Béla Bartók National Concert Hall is known for its first-class acoustics, and the orchestra, often overlooked, is among the finest in the world. I tried to get tickets to an all-Brahms program led by the orchestra's beloved founder, Ivan Fischer. Parentheses, when it comes to Brahms, there's simply no one better. Sold out, like most of Fischer's concerts, but strings were pulled, I'm not embarrassed to say. Végvary is friendly with Fischer's assistant, who even got us backstage to meet the maestro after a thrilling rendition of Brahms' Fourth Symphony. If you're in town when Fischer is on the podium, go. If you miss Fischer at Mupa, you might catch him leading a small ensemble in the restored synagogue on Rumbach Street, which he does regularly. The architect, Otto Wagner, or Wagner, was only 27 when he designed the buildings in 1868. Moorish-style arches on slender columns encircle the eight sides of its airy, domed sanctuary. The fortunes of Rumbach Synagogue tell a broader story of Budapest's Jews and their singular history. Its Jewish population reached almost 200,000 by the end of the 19th century, around 25% of the population of the city that had come to be known as Judapest. These Jews did their things their own way. They preferred speaking Hungarian to Yiddish, waved the red, white, and green flag with real fervor, and in general took a loose-limbed approach to Orthodox Jewish practices. They felt, and were encouraged to feel, completely at home. The Jews of Budapest fared better than many Jews elsewhere in Hitler's Europe. 8 out of 10 survived the war, thanks in part to the relative squeamishness of Hungary's homegrown fascist leaders. Parentheses, Jews in the rest of Hungary were not nearly so lucky. But Budapest Jews suffered, too. Walking along the Danube promenade, we came across 60 pairs of empty cast-iron shoes, men's, women's, and children's, lining the embankment near the Hungarian Parliament building. In the winter of 1944-45, the fascist militiamen of Hungary's Arrow Cross forcibly led thousands of Jews to the riverbank, made them remove their shoes, and killed them. The executioners often kept the shoes. The iron renditions were placed on this spot in 2005 as a quiet, moving remembrance. Rumbach Synagogue survived, but, like its congregation, by the skin of its teeth. Shelling damaged the roof during the Soviet siege of Budapest in 1945, and the last rabbi moved to London in 1957. By the end of the 1970s, birds were the building's only congregation. Rumbach Synagogue reopened in 2021 after 6 years of restoration. It is again exactly as Wagner meant it to be, and a small miracle to behold. The Hungarian state paid for most of it and required Rumbach to also operate as a non-sectarian cultural venue, which is why Fischer performs here. But you can't keep a good synagogue down. A 23-year-old approached us to restart Friday night services here, Henriette Kiss, Rumbach's director, told me. Soon, we had 70 young people every Friday night. My wife and I spent our last nights in the city at the Four Seasons Hotel, Gresham Palace, Budapest, which has changed very little since I stayed there some years ago, thank goodness. The Gresham Life Assurance Company of Great Britain commissioned the handsome five-story building as an overseas headquarters and fancy residence for its employees in the early 1900s. The company's suits did not stint on the budget for beautiful leaded glass and wrought iron. They are everywhere. A century later, Four Seasons brought the Gresham's Art Nouveau splendor back to life, and it didn't stint either. The Gresham makes my personal list of top five hotel lobbies anywhere, so I was glad to see a new cocktail bar smack in the middle of it. Any excuse to hang out there is welcome. The other thing you want to do at the Gresham is stare out of your window, if you're lucky enough to get a room facing the Danube. Dead in front of you is the magnificent Széchenyi Chain Bridge, which is to Budapest what the Brooklyn Bridge is to New York. Before it opened in 1849, there was Buda and there was Pest. After, the two cities were united and officially became Budapest in 1873. But like the Brooklyn Bridge, no history lesson is needed to appreciate its genius and its beauty. Looming down from the heights above the bridge is the Buda Castle Complex, which, like the bridge, is the stone embodiment of Budapest's history, for good and ill. Both the bridge and the castle have gotten shined up and refurbished recently, which is in itself a political act. The national government says we must preserve the past. The city leadership asks why we don't build more modern architecture. We're in a struggle for identity, Bojbjorni Nagy told me. Fortunately, a visitor doesn't need to pick sides. And we have some great pictures here. And the first is of a cafe life on Andrássy Avenue. Table set up outside, the sun's shining. It's a tree-lined street, so quite lovely. And then here is a shot of the W. Budapest Hotel as seen from the Hungarian State Opera House. And it's that just such a beautiful kind of regal kind of architecture with columns and statuary built in and so forth. This is really striking. This is the a thermal baths. It is the Széchenyi's thermal bath and pool. Széchenyi's thermal bath and pool in Városliget. And I can barely believe this place. It is the a thermal baths. It is the Széchenyi's thermal bath and pool. Széchenyi's thermal bath and pool in Városliget. And I can barely believe this place. It is the a thermal baths. It is the

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1: It's connected to electricity above. Let's read some of the where to stay, what to do, where to eat stuff. And where to stay? Four Seasons Hotel Gresham Palace, Budapest. Luxury in an Art Nouveau architectural gem from 1906 with stunning views of the Danube. Doubles from 844. W, Budapest. I kept thinking it was West, but it's a capital W with no period, just W, Budapest. On a ritzy apartment complex that housed the Dreschler Cafe, this lively hotel today has a young, fashionable clientele. Doubles from 532. Where to eat? Deryne, and that's spelled D-E-R-Y-N-E, with accents over both E's. Deryne, not sure. A Budapest institution, this French-Hungarian bistro serves a delightful brunch and killer French baked goods from its in-house bakery. Entrees 20 to 79. Rosenstein, a beloved family-owned restaurant where Budapest natives go for a culinary trip down memory lane with goulash, stuffed cabbage, roast goose, and other heavy hitters of traditional Hungarian Jewish cuisine. Entrees 14 to 85. Yume, and that's Y-U with an umlaut, M-E. Chef Martin Nadudvaris, successor to Enzo, fuses Japanese and Hungarian flavors to dazzling effect. Small plates, $6 to $19. What to do? Buda, B-U-D-A, castle. This sprawling royal palace complex, more a little village than a castle, is halfway through a 12-year refurbishment project to restore its former glory. House of Music, Hungary. This graceful modernist museum celebrates Hungary's fabled musical prowess with fun, interactive exhibits and performances. Great for kids. MUPA, M-U-P-A, the numlaut over the U. Budapest Performing Arts Center comprises a theater, a museum, and a concert hall where you can catch the world-class Budapest Festival Orchestra. Museum of Ethnography. Come for the exhibits on peoples and cultures of the world. Stay for the stunning architecture overlooking Városliget. Rumbach Synagogue. This graceful neo-Moorish monument to Budapest's prosperous Jewish past has gone through hell and come back as a beautifully restored cultural center. Now for the photographs. Here's one of the signature yellow trams that Budapest has, and it's a kind of an golden yellow, people getting on and off. I think they're probably electrical. It looks like there's some of those wires up top. Here is a magnificent space. This is the lobby of the Four Seasons Hotel Gresham Palace, Budapest. And it is, when he said something about stratospheric ceilings, I think this might be what he was talking about. This is a domed ceiling, but it looks as if it's made of glass, all with black squares, perhaps leaded glass. I'm not exactly sure, but there is beautiful light in here. And there's a woman seated on a couch who's looking up at the light, or maybe at the fancy chandelier that looks like a Chihuly modern sea urchin kind of look to it, all glass, but a beautiful stone floor with black lines swirling around through it, archways. It's a stone building, just magnificent. I'm not sure what year they said that this was built, but it's definitely of an earlier time and just beautifully restored. Here's a photograph of the domed Hungarian Parliament building, and that's as seen from the chain bridge that unified Buda and Pest. And there's what looks to be a tourist boat going down the river. But yeah, the parliament is, it looks like a cathedral. Very steep dome and spires all around it. And then the long buildings that remind me of the parliament buildings along the Thames, going all along the river there. And then we have a shot of the Museum of Ethnography, and it's ultra modern, just a very sleek, square, rectangular shaped building, but with an interesting bottom to it. It actually is on a, it looks like it's sitting on a diagonal on the ground. You could walk

under what looks to be the bottom of the building. I don't think I'm explaining that very well, but it looks like it's tipping. But just all gray, but different textures on it, making it interesting. Here's an interior of the Hungarian State Opera House, and Carnegie Hall has nothing on this. It's those layers of seating with what looks like little box seats for each area. Maybe I think I see some red curtains in the background of each one. Very opulent. And the ceiling tops it all off. Amazing. Looks like something, the inside of a domed cathedral, because there are angels and cherubs and all different kinds of figures flying around, painted onto the ceiling. And of course, a magnificent chandelier, glass chandelier. This is probably the most intriguing picture. It is for me. This is the, and I'm sure I'm destroying this, Széchenyi thermal bath in pool in Városliget, and it's spelled S-Z-E-C-H-E-N-Y-E, thermal bath and pool. This is a complex that is enormous. It's unbelievable. I'm looking at a long, a square of buildings. I'll start with that, kind of a rectangle of buildings. In the center, as you go into the entrance, is a dome. And then on the four corners of this structure are more domes, a dome on each corner, and then courtyards inside. But the buildings around that's part of all this are huge in and of themselves. And then if you add to it the fact that it's got these different sections, it's just, you know, it must be several city blocks. And interestingly, behind the dome, it looks like that rooftop is a glass one. Can't tell. It's an aerial picture from way up high, so I'm not sure. But it has a different look to it than the rest of the buildings. And then behind that is a pool. That is, it looks like it might be three pools, a rectangular one in the center and two half circles on either side, and then buildings that wrap around those half circles that repeat that same shape. And there are people in these baths. So it obviously gets used. It's a sunny day and there are folks in there. Beyond that, in another building behind this, separate, is something that looks like it could be an arena because it's circular, but it fits with the rest of the architecture because the ceiling, the rooftop is pinstriped like a piece of candy, only instead of red and white, it's brown and black. And it just meshes pretty nicely with this huge, old complex of very grand architecture. I'm not sure what era that would be. And then we also have a shot of the W. Budapest Hotel as seen from the Hungarian State Opera House, which we saw the interior of. And this is just one of those magnificent buildings, so stately. And the ceiling on, I'm not sure which building, I think it's probably the Opera House, has statuary that is part of the decoration on this balcony up way up high. But we're looking over at all the spires and the mansard roof and the arched windows and all that, all in stone. And then finally, a little shot of cafe life on Andrassy Avenue. And beautiful, you know, looks like we could be in Paris with the little cafes all along. Very broad sidewalk, but trees planted all along too, which makes it really especially nice. And that finally finishes the April issue, so let's jump into May. And the caption on the front is, "Suddenly it's summer." Photograph shows a woman with long hair kind of splayed out there, and she's got a magazine. She's lying down and holding a magazine up. It's covering her face, but she's obviously relaxing. So let's start with a letter from the editor. "Suddenly it's summer, that glorious season when frazzled adults, buoyed by longer days and a healthy dose of sunshine, aim to recapture the feeling of a responsibility-free childhood, a time when there was nary a care in the world. Except these days, there are plenty of cares in the world. Inflation and rising fuel prices, long lines at the airport, global uncertainty, and still we travel.
I've just returned from a whirlwind vacation in Orlando, where the manicured paths of Walt Disney World were filled with thousands of spring breakers pushing strollers and wearing colorful merchandise. They, like me, were eager for a bit of escapism. But it seems that with our relentless pursuit of entertainment and a frictionless world, we have forgotten that road bumps are and will always be part of the vacation package. Not knowing where and when they will occur keeps us on our toes. Our June issue is jam-packed with ideas on how to live your best life this summer, whether you're attending a match in one of North America's FIFA World Cup cities or planning your first AI-driven holiday. We also spotlight some of Europe's under-the-radar gems. Gothenburg, Sweden, a more relaxed foil to Stockholm. Opatija, Croatia, a high-style resort town with fascinating layers of history. And the jaw-dropping shores of the Albanian Riviera, where American sun worshippers are few and far between, for now. The idea of visiting a destination dupe, someplace similar to a classic that's a little off the beaten path, is nothing new, particularly when it comes to Europe. Still, when reading these dispatches from our contributors in the field, I couldn't help but be surprised by the freshness they found. I wanted to be the next to go before anyone else could beat me to it. The night before we left Orlando, my son Bobby cried because our joy-filled vacation was coming to an end. My mind was already speeding ahead, anticipating long TSA lines at the airport. We made it through just fine. But in hindsight, his sadness, a wind down of parades, roller coasters, and 24/7 family time, was more firmly grounded in reality. And we do have a couple pictures and more notes from my travels. What do family days want on vacation these days? Space and a well-stocked kitchen, especially after pounding the pavement at a theme park. Evermore Orlando Resort offers a brilliant solution with multi-bedroom flats from $749 and homes from $1699, anchoring a complex that also features a gleaming Conrad with doubles from $525, with an immaculate spa, a 20-acre white sand beach, sleek cabanas, boat rides, private chef dinners, and a convenient market for groceries. Our group bunked up in a house, 1236 Dazzle Court, enjoying movie nights, popcorn machine included, and games of cornhole by our own pool. We needed to flop after exploring Universal Epic Universe, a year-old theme park with five, quote-unquote, worlds to enter. Our VIP guide, Sarah Asbury, walked us through, explaining the intensity of each ride in preparation, $290 per person. For me, Dark Universe, a play off the original IPs of Dracula and Frankenstein, proved to be a throwback surprise. And now let's see. Jackie, picture of Jackie cruising the bay at Evermore Resort in Orlando. Just seeing her with her sunglasses on and a little water in the background. Universal Epic Universe's Wizarding World of Harry Potter, Ministry of Magic recreates 1920s Paris with a twist. And so we have a photograph of a little scene there of 1920s Paris. It looks like some kind of a shop. I think it looks like a cobbler's shop because I see what looks to be like foot samples to make shoes around. And it says on the sign there, Ministry, it's in French, Ministry of Affairs, Ministère des Affaires Magiques de la France, during the French Ministry of Magic, I guess. Let's jump into our first discovery. And this one's entitled, A Bigger Canvas. Across Europe, art-focused hotels are infusing museum-worthy beauty into every stay, by Gisela Williams. In the last few years, some of the most talked-about hotels have been conceived by visionaries with no hospitality experience. There are remote lodges opened by textile entrepreneurs, Norden Camp on the Tibetan Plateau, and residence-style hotels opened by lawyers, Villa Fayoum in Egypt. In Europe, the trend has been led by art collectors and dealers. One of the newest iterations is the 13-room Casa Marqueta, doubles from 581, which opened in January in the Swiss hamlet of Seals near St. Moritz.
It is part of Art Farm, a hospitality company started by Manuela and Iwan Wirth, co-founders of the Hauser and Wirth Gallery Empire. The property's pieces are, of course, remarkable. A Philip Guston in the restaurant, Alberto Giacometti lithographs in several of the bedrooms. But the Wirths also took care to treat the hotel itself like a work of art, not simply a showcase for their collection. They documented the building's history. Parentheses, in the 1980s, it was a haunt for figures like Jean-Michel Basquiat and Gerhard Richter, and commissioned British artist Corinne Sands to create murals for each guest room. Perhaps the original model for the Art Hotel is Amos, A-M-M-O-S, doubles from 312 near Chania on the Greek island of Crete. The 33-room beach resort is filled with contemporary collectibles, like chairs by British designer Faye Toogood, who is a frequent guest, and Michael Anastasiades, the Cypriot-born London-based designer, another regular. Owner Nikos Tsepetis recently commissioned Eftimios Philippou, the screenwriter behind many of Yorgos Lanthimos' movies, to make a short film celebrating the hotel's 30th anniversary. And some photos. We have the pool at Calipo, that's a hotel in the Alentejo region of Portugal, a wire cabinet by Muller van Severen with ceramics by Eleni Bernadaki at Amos, that's the hotel on the island of Crete, a sculpture by Angela Bullock in one of the Palace Terrace Suites at Macam, a museum and hotel in Lisbon, and a staircase at Casa Newton, a hotel in Tuscany, Italy. And so let's see if I can figure out which is which here. Well, there's the pool, but what an interesting space alongside it. Just a pool with interesting, the chaise lounges are in a colorful plaid instead of your usual. And it looks like the, I think, marble that they're sitting on is striped in different shades. And then this metal cabinet is kind of a wire green, and there are objects of art on that. Very whimsical. One is black with big yellow polka dots. Another is wavy gray and white stripes. There's a kind of a stylized rooster. And let's see what else we have here. Here is a, we're looking down at a love seat. It's actually a staircase, and it is at the Casa Newton. That's the hotel in Tuscany, Italy. I wasn't sure what I was looking at because it's an aerial view and I see this rounded green love seat. But what it is it's embedded at the bottom of this staircase, which is a big spiral staircase. It winds around and it looks to be made of stone with a stone floor there. And then on the first floor there, this love seat is just fitted into this rounded space. It's like a big oval. And then there is this sculpture, which is just a very geometric sculpture. But going on and continuing with the bigger canvas, we have in France, the all-suite Villa Lacoste, with doubles from 1886, grew out of the Chateau Lacoste winery near the Provençal village of Le Puy-Saint-Réparade. R-E-P-A-R-A-D-E. Réparade. 2 years ago, the estate opened the more accessible Auberge Lacoste, doubles from 340, a 76-room hotel. Winding throughout is a site-specific art trail created by the Irish collector Paddy McKillen, with architectural works by Pritzker Prize winner Tadao Ando, as well as Ai Weiwei. Last year, the Portuguese collector Armando Martins opened Macam, M-A-C-A-M, all caps, doubles from 395, a museum housing his collection of 600 works paired with a 64-room hotel, all set within the former Palace of the Counts of Vila Franca in Lisbon. Even the facade, composed of three-dimensional tiles designed by ceramicist Maria Ana Vasco Costa, functions as an artwork. Also in Portugal, in the Alentejo region south of Lisbon, French collector Lionel Bensamon has opened Calipo, doubles from 219, set in a 17th-century palace with 14 rooms and artist residency spaces. Bensamon also invites visiting creators to perform concerts or host workshops.
Another recent debut is Casa Newton, doubles from 1006, a 9-room, 2-suite property near Pienza in Tuscany, owned and designed by Antoni Bertirat-Kios, a Swiss architect and interior designer, and her husband, Philippe Bertirat. The couple mixes Gioponti sofas with modern statement pieces, like patterned curtains by Joseph Franck. "We like to live with art," Philippe says. "We wanted to make it feel like guests are coming to someone's home rather than a hotel." I guess that must have been a Gioponti sofa at the bottom of that staircase. Let's see what kind of photographs we've got here. This one is the pool and chapel at Casa Newton. And that is a beautiful, very long, skinny pool. And it's, I always love it when they do a color other than bright turquoise. This is more of a darker turquoise, but it isn't just one color. It looks as if the tiles are light turquoise, dark turquoise, maybe some navy all in a pattern. Pink umbrellas all around and lots of grass. In fact, these umbrellas and chaises are not on some kind of stone. Of course, there's stone around the pool itself, and it isn't just flat on the ground. There's a kind of little wall around the pool so that you can sit on it facing away from the pool, as well as dipping your feet in. But the chaises are on a beautifully manicured bit of grass, so it's really, really as natural as can be. And then the building close by, that's the chapel, is a warm, warm, deep terracotta color with the tile roof. And there's no steeple of any kind, but it looks old, definitely looks old. It's that stone building, but such a warm color. And then we've got a shot of a gallery at Macam, M-A-C-A-M, and there's two gentlemen here admiring a work of art. It's all white walls, large works of art on the walls. And then just a little snippet here called Pool Days. Need a carry-all that can take you from airport check-in to arrival cocktails? Ritz-Carlton has partnered with Kilometre Paris on a limited edition collection of bucket bags, bandanas, and totes. And there's one picture here for $582. It's got pink palm trees on a blue background and then a pink foreground in the front there with a couple of chaise lounges on it. Kind of fun. It was inspired by its resorts in California's Laguna Niguel and Santa Barbara, and Florida's Amelia Island and Key Biscayne. It does look kind of like a Floridian or California beach there. Next up is Renaissance Man, and who is that but good old Stanley Tucci. In the second season of his travel show, Stanley Tucci returns to his beloved Italy by Rachel Chang. Growing up in Catona, New York, Stanley Tucci may have been an ocean away from his parents' homeland in Calabria, but he always felt innately connected to his roots, even down to his school lunches. His mother, Joan, often packed Italian sandwiches made out of leftovers, be it eggplant parmigiano or meatballs. In the sophomore season of his travel and food show, Tucci in Italy, which premiered on the National Geographic Channel in May, the actor continues to explore his lifelong appreciation for Italian cuisine. Tucci, also fresh off his performance in The Devil Wears Prada 2,

0: WKAR Radio Reading Service is intended for the use of persons who are blind, visually impaired, or may not be able to hold a book or newspaper. By continuing to listen, you verify that you qualify within one of these categories. 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
1: On the Adriatic, the food is like an amalgam of all parts of Italy. It's just one of my favorite places ever. Any memorable characters this season? In Campania's Sant'Agata de' Goti, we met these sisters who run a winery that their dad started. There was a vine nobody cared about because it had very high acidity. But he thought, I know how to do this. Now that grape, Falanghina, has become an enormous success with a following all over the world. What recipes did you bring home? I tried to make a dish from Sicily with eggs, sausage, and greens that this nonna made. It was really simple, but I'm afraid hers was much better. Where should more and more Americans go? Abruzzo is incredibly beautiful. It doesn't necessarily have the infrastructure, but that shouldn't dissuade people from going. It's just going to be a little bit more of an effort. What dish would you fly back for? There's a million of them, but lasagna bolognese in Bologna. What's your perfect day in Italy? If you're in a city, it's nice to wake up and order a great coffee and fresh orange juice and look out over the streets. If you're in Florence, the Hotel Lugano has windows that overlook the Arno River. Then you go for a walk, visit a museum, have an enormous lunch, then walk some more, have a nap, then an enormous dinner. And let's see, does this continue? I don't think it does, no. And so we just have a few photographs. And first we have, this scene in the orange grove is during a production of his series. Then we have a shot of the Palazzo Ducale in Urbino, and we see the mountains way in the distance, and this palazzo looks more like a cathedral to me with a big dome and a bell tower, and maybe it is included with the palace, but it's all stone, as you might imagine. The dome looks like it might be covered in copper. I'm not sure, kind of like the Pantheon. And then we have a shot of a bruschetta at Azienda Agricola Rosso Vesuvio near Naples, as you would think. And so bruschetta, these nice toasted pieces of bread, Italian bread, and then some basil and small cherry tomatoes all on top of that. Looks like it's drizzled with a little olive oil. Next in Discoveries is Game On. With a packed calendar of athletic events, Miami is staking its claim as one of the country's most exciting sports hubs. This is by Lila Najafi. Known for its nightlife and beaches, Miami is now stepping into the international sports spotlight, fueled by a year-round calendar of marquee events. The biggest draw is this year's FIFA World Cup. Hard Rock Stadium will host 7 matches. And they have more information in the magazine on more World Cup locations. The April opening of new NU Stadium at Miami Freedom Park, a 25,000-seat stadium and home of Major League Soccer's Inter Miami CF, co-owned by David Beckham, reinforces the city's football cred. The development features the city's largest green space and over 1 million square feet of retail, dining, entertainment, offices, and hotel rooms. But it's not just the beautiful game that's attracting sports fans. In March, the 2-week spectacle of the Miami Open took over the city, offering glimpses of tennis phenoms like Coco Gauff and Taylor Fritz. That month, the Cini World Baseball Classic also drew an international crowd. Come May, the action shifts into high gear with the Formula One Crypto.com Miami Grand Prix. For well-heeled fans, Casa Tua, the restaurant group and members club that started in Miami and has since expanded to Aspen, New York, and Paris, operates a 10,000-square-foot trackside club with an omakase bar, a Moroccan-style lounge tent, and live music. And now we have where to play, where to eat, and where to stay. The latest phase of construction on the Underline, the city's 5-mile urban park, was recently unveiled. Visitors can run, bike, roller skate, and more along the corridor. There are also basketball courts, an outdoor gym, and a soccer pitch. Eventually, it will total 10 miles of green space, spanning the city's Berkel

0: and Dadeland neighborhoods. Where to eat? These days, the city's hottest restaurants are steakhouses. The Michelin-starred Tokyo Wagyu spot, Oniku Karyu, debuted stateside this winter with Karyu, K-A-R-Y-U, tasting menu from 350 in the Design District, with dishes like a beef cutlet sandwich. Later this year, an outpost of beloved New York institution, 4 Charles Prime Rib, is opening nearby. Entrees 32 to 150 on that. We have a photograph of that beef cutlet here. It almost looks like a piece of cake, but it looks, I guess it's a filet, all nice and pink. And it looks like there might be, not sure if that's bread atop and below it, or it almost looks like it could be an egg poached in a perfect shape. Hard to tell, very small picture. And then where to stay? The Art Deco icon, Delano Miami Beach with doubles from 734, reveals a fresh look after a multi-million dollar renovation, bringing modern glamour to the heart of South Beach. The Oceanfront Hotel has 4 restaurants and bars, plus a members club. The 171 rooms and suites have oversized windows and terraces, and select bungalows have direct pool access. And we have a photograph, too, and it's of the Hard Rock Stadium. And this is a match at the Miami Open held there. What strikes me about it is how blue everything is. Miami blue, I guess. The surface of the tennis court is a turquoise, and then the court itself on top of that larger surface is more of a baby blue, deep baby blue. And then the seats are all that kind of turquoise color. So it's very Miami looking. Then one final note, now boarding this month. P.S., the luxury service offering a private terminal experience for commercial travelers is opening its 4th location in Miami. Set in the former Pan American Airways headquarters, it has 5 suites, 2 lounges, and a spa. And our next discovery is Family Matters. I think we'll have time to finish just this one. The stewards of a Provence fragrance empire always knew how to live in style. Now, with the opening of a guest house, they're sharing that joie de vivre with the world. By Kelly Manley. In Grasse, the perfume capital of the world, even pastries carry floral notes. The Fougasset, a local sweet bread, is flavored with orange blossom. This small village on the Côte d'Azur in France is scented with fields of jasmine, rose, and lavender. It's a fitting home for Fragonard, the venerable fragrance house founded in 1926. We've become a symbol of the Provençal lifestyle, says Agnes Webster, the Maison's CEO and creative director. She and her sisters, Anne and Francois Costa, are the great-granddaughters of Fragonard's founder, Eugène Fuchs. In running the family business, they've extended the brand's sunny Mediterranean sensibility beyond perfumes. First came home goods and fashion, then 7 museums across France, including the Musée de la Mode et du Costume in Arles. Home to 10,000 pieces of Provençal clothing and accessories dating back to the French Revolution, which opened last summer. This month, the sisters unveil their latest venture, Ma du Parfumeur, from 11,500 per week, or Perfumer's House, a 6-bedroom, exclusive-use country estate outside of Grasse. The meticulously restored property allows guests, quote, to live the Fragonard experience, Webster says. And Grasse is spelled G-R-A-S-S-E. It's not the brand's first foray into hospitality. 5 years ago, it opened La Maison Fragonard, doubles from 255, a 6-room bed and breakfast in Arles, close to the Roman amphitheater. For Ma du Parfumeur, Webster channeled the easy glamour of the south of France in the 1960s, partnering with Parisian designer Marthe Simon, recently named one of the country's emerging talents by Architectural Digest France. Simon outfitted the rust-colored farmhouse with floral prints and mosaic tiling by acclaimed artist Pierre Mesguich. She also splashed Fragonard motifs throughout the villa. Straw marquetry in one bedroom, for example, nods to the rays of the brand's signature sun. The property has jasmine-covered terraces and a 15-acre garden with 5,000 roses that serves as, quote, a living olfactory journey, Simon says. Guests learn how to harvest flowers like the centifolia rose, which is hand-picked at dawn as soon as it blooms in May, and can join a perfume class. Pastry lessons, olive oil sampling, and wine tastings are on offer, along with a screening room, a spa, and a pool. But it's the long, languid lunches of traditional Provençal dishes, family recipes prepared by a private chef, that make a stay at the Ma feel of a different era. And we have a photograph of the three sisters here. They're all in kind of a navy, one on a stool, one standing, and one on a chair, all lovely, beautifully dressed, all with brownish hair, shoulder length. And then a little shot of a container of Belle Cherie, a scent by Fragonard. And that's where we end today, folks. So till next time, thanks for joining Mind's Eye Radio. Take care and be well.
1: Taxing electric cars. I'm Randy Simon, and this is Earthwise, a look at our changing environment. Congress is considering a bill that would establish an annual fee to be paid by owners of electric vehicles and plug-in hybrid cars. The purpose is to have owners of these vehicles pay their fair share of the cost to repair roads. Last year, Congress eliminated subsidies worth as much as $7,500 for electric vehicle purchases and leases. Those subsidies were established to encourage electric car adoption and help wean the country's dependence on oil with its geopolitical and environmental difficulties. Eliminating the subsidies has had the opposite effect, unsurprisingly. However, the war in Iran with its skyrocketing gas prices has revitalized the appetite for electric cars. There's been a federal gasoline tax of 18.4 cents per gallon for over 30 years, earmarked for keeping the country's roads in good condition. It is reasonable that EV owners should pay their fair share as well. However, what a gas car driver pays depends on how much they drive, as well as what kind of car they drive. Americans typically pay $73 to $89 a year in federal fuel taxes. The bill before Congress establishes a $130 annual fee so that EV drivers would be paying more than their fair share. Once again, this would be another effort to reduce the adoption of electric cars. President Trump has proposed suspending the federal gasoline tax to provide relief from rising fuel costs. If this happens, only EV drivers would be supporting the roads. It remains to be seen what actually will happen. Earthwise is a production of WAMC. 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
3: This program is intended for a print-impaired audience and is brought to you by Mind's Eye.
4: Welcome. This is Cheryl at the Talking Information Center. Thanks so much for joining me. Today is Wednesday, June 3rd, 2026, and I'm beginning reading from the Southern Living magazine. It is the May 2026 issue, and the first article is Garlic and Herb Steak Kebabs. What is it about meat on a stick that fascinates us so much? Perhaps the obsession lies in our DNA, coded there over the millennia from cooking over open fires. Regardless of the reason, kebabs reign supreme at summer cookouts. There's more to them than shaping the meat onto or slapping the meat onto the skewers, throwing them on the hot grill. Sure, you can keep it simple, proceed just as you always have, or you could dive deep with us and learn how every choice from proteins to skewers can make a real difference. So here's the recipe for garlic and herb steak kebabs. Prep time is 30 minutes. It makes 4 servings. Ingredients needed are 1 small shallot, finely chopped, 3 garlic cloves, finely chopped, half a cup of finely chopped fresh mixed herbs, such as parsley, cilantro, basil, quarter cup of fresh lemon juice, 1 teaspoon of black pepper, half a teaspoon crushed red pepper, 1.5 cups of extra virgin olive oil, 3 teaspoons kosher salt, 1.5 pounds of top sirloin steak cut into 1-inch cubes, 2 large poblano chilies that have been cut into 1-inch pieces, and 4 12-inch flat metal skewers. First, whisk together the shallot, garlic, the fresh herbs, lemon juice, black pepper, red pepper, cup of oil, 2 teaspoons of salt, all in a large glass bowl. Set aside 1/2 cup of the shallot mixture in a small bowl. Cover and refrigerate until you're ready to serve. Then stir 1/2 cup of oil and 1 teaspoon of salt into the remaining shallot mixture in the large bowl. Add your steak, the chilies, turn to coat thoroughly, cover and chill for at least 1 hour or as long as 8 hours. Second, remove the steak and chilies from the marinade. Discard the marinade. Thread the steak, and the chilies alternately onto the skewers. Set aside at room temperature until you're ready to grill. Lastly, preheat your gas grill to high, which is between 450 to 500 degrees. Place the skewers on the oiled grates. Grill, uncovered, until a meat thermometer inserted into the thickest portion of the steak registers 130 degrees to 135 degrees for medium rare. That's 8 to 10 minutes. Turning as needed, remove from the grill. Always be sure to let your meat rest for 5 minutes at least. And serve with a reserved 1/2 cup of the shallot mixture. What about pork and pineapple kebabs? Prep time for this is 35 minutes. Once again, makes 4 servings. Ingredients needed are 1.5 pounds of boneless center cut pork chops that have been cut into 1.25-inch cubes, 1 small fresh pineapple, peeled, cored, cut into 1.25-inch pieces, 4 12-inch flat metal skewers, 2 tablespoons of light brown sugar, 1.5 tablespoons kosher salt, 2 teaspoons of Chinese 5-spice, 2 teaspoons of grated orange zest, teaspoon of smoked paprika, 1/4 cup of unsalted butter, softened, and chopped fresh cilantro is optional. First, thread your pork and pineapple alternately onto the skewers. Place it in an even layer on a large baking sheet. Set the baking sheet aside. Second, stir together the brown sugar, salt, the 5-spice, orange zest, and smoked paprika in a small bowl. Set aside 1 teaspoon of the spice mixture. Sprinkle the remaining spice mixture over your assembled skewers. Let them stand uncovered at room temperature for about 30 minutes. Third, stir together the softened butter and the reserved teaspoon of spice mixture in a small bowl until everything is combined. Let it stand at room temperature until you're ready to grill. Fourth, now preheat your gas grill to high. Once again, that's between 450 and 500 degrees. Place the skewers on the oiled grates. Grill, uncovered, until a thermometer inserted into the thickest portion of the pork registers 145 degrees. Should take about 10 to 15 minutes. And turning the skewers as needed. Remove from the grill, spread the butter mixture over the grilled kebabs, and garnish with fresh cilantro, if so chosen. Another idea for kebabs is Carolina Gold Chicken Kebabs. 30 minutes is the prep time, makes 4 servings. You will need 1.5 pounds of boneless, skinless chicken thighs, cut into 1-inch pieces. 1 red onion, cut into 1-inch pieces. 4 12-inch flat metal skewers. Tablespoon of kosher salt. 1/2 teaspoon black pepper. 1 tablespoon of olive oil. 1/2 cup of Carolina Gold barbecue sauce. 2 tablespoons of apple cider vinegar and chopped scallions. First, thread your chicken and the red onion alternately onto the skewers. Sprinkle with salt and pepper. Drizzle with oil and stir together your barbecue sauce and the vinegar in a small bowl. Second, be sure to preheat your gas grill once again to 450 to 500 degrees. Place the skewers on the oiled grates. Grill uncovered until your meat thermometer inserted into the thickest portion of the chicken registers 165 degrees. Should take 12 to 15 minutes of cooking time, turning and basting with the vinegar mixture every 2 minutes. And lastly, remove from the grill, place on a platter, and drizzle with more barbecue sauce and garnish with scallions. So when you are making your kebabs of any particular meat variety, you want to first of all pick the proper proteins. While chicken breasts are convenient for cubing, their lean meat dries out quickly on the grill. So you're better off with boneless, skinless thighs, and they also are normally cheaper too. Beef has a bit of a Goldilocks problem. Tenderloin is primal, but pricey. A chuck roast is cheap, but chewy. Sirloin is just right. It grills up nice and tender. Secondly, get the right gear. Great kebabs don't require any fancy tools, just the correct ones. Ditch the wooden sticks. Invest in flat, sturdy, stainless steel skewers because this style keeps foods from spinning and it won't get torched on the grill. When you're basting, select a silicone brush for thicker sauces and a mop for thinner ones. Lastly, assemble with care. Thread your ingredients close together. This ensures the pieces touch. The tight packing prevents overcooking, resulting in juicier kebabs. Whatever you do, don't mix proteins on the same skewer. Anything that chicken touches needs to be cooked to 165 degrees, which will leave beef and pork tougher than shoe leather. This next recipe is tomato smothered flank steak. Prep time 15 minutes. Once again, 4 servings is what it produces. Ingredients needed are 1.25 pounds of heirloom tomatoes, 3/4 cup of thinly sliced red onion, 1/2 cup of a champagne vinaigrette, 2 teaspoons kosher salt, 1.5 teaspoons black pepper, 1.25 pounds of flank steak at room temperature, 2 tablespoons of canola oil, 1 tablespoon of torn fresh basil, and small leaves for garnishing when it comes time for serving. First, preheat a large cast iron skillet over high heat. Stir together your tomatoes, onion, vinaigrette, 1/2 teaspoon of salt, 1/2 teaspoon of pepper, all in a medium bowl and set that bowl aside. Second, pat your steak dry with paper towels. 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Place the steak in the skillet. Cook, undisturbed, until it's browned on the bottom. It'll take 5 to 6 minutes. Flip your steak. Cook until the desired degree of doneness, 5 to 6 minutes for medium rare. Transfer the steak to a cutting board and again, always let it rest, this time resting for 10 minutes. Lastly, cut your steak against the grain into half-inch thick slices. Arrange on a platter. Drizzle with the juices from the cutting board. Stir your torn basil into the reserved tomato mixture. Spoon it over and around the steak and garnish with basil leaves. Another idea, extra crispy barbecue salad. Prep time is only 15 minutes, makes 4 servings. Ingredients are 3 cups of cubed leftover cornbread, 2 cups of pulled smoked pork, 1/4 cup of olive oil, 1/2 a teaspoon kosher salt, 1/2 a cup of barbecue sauce, 8 cups of chopped romaine lettuce hearts, 1/2 a cup of drained pickled red onions from a 1 12-ounce jar. First, preheat your oven to broil with the rack 6 inches from the heat source. Arrange the cubed cornbread on 1/2 of a large baking sheet. Arrange your pork on the other half of the baking sheet. Drizzle with oil. Toss gently to coat and broil until the pork is crispy and your cornbread has browned. Total time should take about 6 to 8 minutes, gently turning the cornbread halfway through the cooking time. Remove from the oven and sprinkle with salt. Set that aside. Secondly, while the cornbread and pork are cooking, whisk together the barbecue sauce with 1/2 a cup of water in a large bowl. Set aside 1/2 a cup of that sauce mixture into a medium bowl. Add your romaine to the remaining sauce mixture in the large bowl. Toss to coat. Lastly, add your pork to the reserved sauce mixture in the medium bowl. Toss to coat. And divide your romaine lettuce, the pork, the cornbread, croutons, and the pickled onions among 4 bowls and serve with more barbecue sauce. The next recipe is icebox shrimp pasta salad. Prep time is 20 minutes plus an hour for chilling, and it makes 4 servings. Ingredients necessary are 1/4 cup plus 1/2 teaspoon of kosher salt, 8 ounces of uncooked cavatappi pasta, 1/2 a cup of bottled coleslaw dressing, 1 pound of frozen medium-sized peeled, deveined, and cooked shrimp that have been thawed, the tails removed and patted dry, and 1 English cucumber thinly sliced, 2 tablespoons of chopped fresh dill, plus the fronds of the dill for garnish. 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Ingredients needed are 12 ounces of hickory smoked sausage that's been sliced 1/4 inch thick, so you end up with 2 cups, 1 16-ounce can of refried black beans, 1/4 cup of sour cream, 1 teaspoon of hot 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Top with the cooked sausage, and then you can wash and dry your skillet. Now it's time to arrange your tostitas. Beans side up on a wire rack placed in a large rim baking sheet. Keep them warm in the oven. Heat a tablespoon of reserve drippings in the skillet over medium heat. Crack 4 of the eggs into the skillet. Sprinkle with a 1/2 teaspoon of salt. Cook, undisturbed, until the whites are just about set. It should only take 3 minutes. Cover and cook until the whites are set, but the yolks are still a bit runny. Transfer your eggs to a large plate and repeat the process with the remaining 1 tablespoon of drippings, 4 eggs, and 1/2 teaspoon of salt. Lastly, place 1 egg on each tostita, top with the avocado slices, pico de gallo, and the pickled red onions. Garnish with cilantro, black pepper, and more hot sauce if needed. Looking for a dessert idea? This is Magic Lemon Bars. Prep time is 35 minutes. Makes 2 dozen. Ingredients needed for this recipe are 2 1/2 cups of packed, finely crushed graham crackers, 1/2 cup of unsalted butter, melted, 2 tablespoons of packed light brown sugar, 3 large eggs, 2 14-ounce cans of sweetened condensed milk, not evaporated milk, 2 tablespoons of grated lemon zest, plus 1 cup of fresh juice, 1/8 teaspoon of kosher salt, sweetened whipped cream, and lemon slices. 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Coat a 13-by-9-inch baking pan with cooking spray. Line the pan with foil, leaving an inch overhang on the sides of the pan. Second, mix your graham crackers with butter, brown sugar, in a medium bowl until your mixture is moistened. Then press that into the bottom of your pan. Bake for 10 minutes and let it cool in the pan for 15 minutes. Lastly, while the crust is cooking, whisk together the eggs, the condensed milk, lemon zest, lemon juice, salt, all in a large bowl. Spread over the crust and bake until it's set. That should take another 25 minutes of cooking time. Let that cool in the pan for a good hour. Chill, uncovered, for another hour and 30 minutes. Using the foil overhang, remove from the pan, cut into 24 bars, topped with whipped cream, and garnish with lemon slices and more zest. The next group of recipes comes from the April and May combined issue of Food Network magazine. And the first recipe is for spring peas with dates and walnuts. Prep time, 25 minutes. Ingredients needed are kosher salt, 2 cups of shelled fresh English peas or thawed frozen peas, 1 pound of sugar snap peas that have been trimmed, 1/4 pound of snow peas, trimmed, thinly sliced, tablespoon of extra virgin olive oil, 1 medium shallot, thinly sliced, 1/4 cup of chopped walnuts, 1/4 cup of chopped pitted dates, a pinch of cayenne pepper, 2 teaspoons of walnut oil. First, bring a large pot of salted water to a boil over high heat. Fill a large bowl with ice water. If you're using the English peas, add to the boiling water. Cook until they're tender, just a quick minute. Then add the snap peas and cook until they're bright green. They need about 2 minutes of cooking time. Lastly, add the snow peas, cook for 30 seconds. Drain the peas and plunge them into the ice water to cool. This always retains their vibrant green color. Second, heat the olive oil in a large skillet over medium-high heat. Add the shallot. Cook until it becomes soft. Should take about 2 minutes. Add the walnuts, dates, cayenne pepper. Cook until the nuts are toasted. That's going to take another 1 more minute. Lastly, drain the peas, shake off the excess water, add to the skillet. If you're using frozen peas, this is where you would add them at this point. Then add a teaspoon of salt, cook, stirring until everything is heated through. And lastly, add the walnut oil and toss, and serve with salt to taste. Pistachios are more popular than ever. Did you know pistachios came out of their shell and into the social media feeds as the defining snack of 2025? Now they're moving into new territory. Pillsbury just released a pistachio cake mix. Starbucks introduced 3 new pistachio drinks. Walmart and Trader Joe's are actually stocking the shelves with pistachio butter, pistachio cream, and more. The test kitchens at the Food Network have certainly loaded up on some of the latest pistachio products and lots of nuts to create some fun recipes. And the first recipe is pistachio hummus with Duca. Prep time 20 minutes and it makes about 2 cups. For the Duca, you need the following ingredients. 2 tablespoons of raw pistachios, teaspoon of sesame seeds, 1/2 teaspoon coriander seeds, 1/2 teaspoon cumin seeds, kosher salt. 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To make the Duca, combine the pistachios, sesame seeds in a small skillet. 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Make sure to shake the pan periodically so the sesame seeds just start to brown. Add the coriander, the cumin seeds, reduce your heat to medium-low. Continue cooking until the sesame seeds and the spices are browned. Should take about 2 more minutes. Transfer to a food processor. Let it cool slightly for about 5 minutes. Pulse until the pistachios are coarsely ground, the spices are cracked. Remove to a small bowl, reserving the food processor bowl, and stir in 1/8 teaspoon of salt. 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To make the hummus, add your chickpeas with 1/4 cup of chickpea liquid, 1/4 cup of water, cilantro, pistachio butter, lemon zest, and the lemon juice. garlic, olive oil, 3/4 teaspoon of salt, a few grounds of pepper, all to the food processor, and process until it comes out smooth and creamy. Be sure to scrape down the sides as needed. Lastly, transfer the hummus to a shallow serving bowl. Use the back of a spoon to create a swirling grooves, and drizzle with olive oil and sprinkle the dukkah generously on top, and serve with your vegetables. This last recipe is lemon meringue croissants. Prep time 50 minutes, makes 12. Ingredients necessary are 1 sheet of frozen all-butter puff pastry, thawed, all-purpose flour for dusting, 1 large egg, separated, plus an egg white, 1/3 cup of sugar, teaspoon of fresh lemon juice, pinch of salt, and 3/4 cup of lemon curd. First, roll out the puff pastry on a lightly floured surface into a 12-by-16-inch rectangle. Cut it in half crosswise so it makes 2 8-by-12-inch rectangles. Then cut each piece crosswise into thirds to make 6 4-by-8-inch rectangles. Cut each rectangle in half diagonally, so as you end up with 12. Now line a baking sheet with parchment paper. Starting from the short side, roll up each puff pastry triangle. Place the seams side down on the prepared sheet. Refrigerate until they're firm. Now preheat your oven to 350. Whisk the egg yolk with a teaspoon of water. Brush on the pastry. And continue baking until the croissants are cooked through. Should take 35 to 40 minutes. Let them cool completely. Make your meringue by whisking the 2 egg whites, the sugar, lemon juice, and salt in a large heat-proof bowl. Place the bowl over a saucepan with 1 inch of simmering water. And you want to whisk until the mixture is warmed, the sugar is dissolved. Remove the bowl from the pan and beat with a mixer on medium-high until the meringue is cooled and glossy peaks are formed. You would then poke a hole in the bottom of each croissant with a thick skewer or a chopstick, wiggle it around so as to create a pocket, and fill a reusable plastic bag with the lemon curd. Snip the corners. Pipe about 1 tablespoon of the curd into each croissant. Swirl the meringue on the top and lightly toast the meringue with a kitchen torch. Well, that ends our segment for today. Thanks so much for joining me, and I wish you a wonderful week ahead.
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6: 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We all could use a little help in the kitchen, so pick up some useful tips, tricks, and hints, as well as some tasty recipes that will make your next meal a huge success. 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
5: 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Inspired by the late New England chef Jasper White's recipe for mac and cheese, this well-loved side dish or main is the perfect way to use up bits and pieces from your cheese drawer or leftovers from a cheese board. 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Bake uncovered until casserole is bubbling and topping is crisp and golden brown, about 25 minutes. Let stand for 10 minutes before serving. Our next recipe is for chili con queso. Spice from canned chilies, chorizo, jalapeno, and chili powder make this party favorite dip anything but boring. Heat the cheeses just enough for them to melt, but avoid boiling the mixture to keep the queso as smooth as possible. Your shopping list for this recipe is as follows. Canola oil. 8 ounces of fresh Mexican chorizo, casings removed. 1 small white onion. 1 10.5-ounce can diced tomatoes with green chilies such as Rotel. 1 jalapeno chili, chili powder, ground cumin, granulated garlic, kosher salt, water, cornstarch, heavy cream, 8 ounces of Monterey Jack cheese, 8 ounces of Oaxaca cheese shredded, chopped fresh cilantro, and tortilla chips or tortillas for serving. 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It's similar to mozzarella, which can be used as a substitute if desired. Chopped fresh cilantro for garnish, and tortilla chips or tortillas for serving. 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Our next recipe is for Frico grilled cheese. 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Transfer sandwich to prepared baking sheet. Parmesan side down. 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Cook until cheese and sandwich is melted and Parmesan is lightly browned 2 to 3 minutes. 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Serve hot. Our next article is entitled Irish Gold. Silky balanced Irish whiskies are making a comeback. By Beth Demon. As chief blender at Middleton Distillery, the maker of brands like Jameson, Powers, and Redbreast, Dave McCabe oversees a tradition that stretches back to the 12th century, yet nearly went extinct in the early 20th. Irish whiskey was once the world's most popular spirit, but its production dwindled to nearly nothing after Ireland's Great Famine and War of Independence, World War I and II, and Prohibition in the United States. It took decades for the industry to revive, but it now has. Demand in the U.S. has been rising, and the spirit is taking off in new markets like South Africa, Nigeria, Brazil, Mexico, and across Southeast Asia. It's a uniquely Irish drink, but it takes the world to make it, McCabe says. American bourbon barrels, sherry casks from Spain, port casks from Portugal, and other specialty casks from around the globe all lend different notes such as vanilla, cherry, chocolate, and toasted almonds, and that's before the liquid matures in Ireland for a minimum of 3 years. What results are smooth, sippable whiskies with silken textures and layers of flavor. For some excellent bottles to try now, see 5 Irish whiskies to seek out on page 49. American bars like New York City's The Dead Rabbit, Washington, D.C.'s Jack Rose Dining Saloon, and Tom Bergen's in Los Angeles have been integral in reintroducing the spirit to drinkers, spotlighting Irish whiskey both on its own and as an ingredient in cocktails such as the Lost Gold recipe on page 49. Whether you enjoy Irish whiskey neat or in a mixed drink, every sip is a storied one. Our first recipe is for iced Irish coffee. Topped with whipped cream, this refreshing riff on an Irish coffee is pure indulgence. A caramely syrup made from minimally processed Demerara sugar adds subtle sweetness to this cocktail. Its earthiness amplifies the toasty notes in the Irish whiskey. For best results, use a medium roast iced coffee for its balance of sweet and acidic notes, which mix well with slightly spicy Irish whiskey like Bushmills. Your shopping list for this recipe is as follows. Heavy whipping cream, unsweetened iced coffee, Irish whiskey, and Demerara syrup. 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Remove from heat. Let cool to room temperature. 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Your ingredients list for this recipe is as follows. 2 tablespoons heavy whipping cream. 1/4 cup unsweetened iced coffee. 3 tablespoons or 1.5 ounces of Irish whiskey. 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Step 2. 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Our next recipe is for a cocktail called the Lost Gold. 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The addition of whiskey barrel-aged bitters underscores the toasty oak notes present in the spirit. 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
1: $57. A 12 to 15 year aging process gives this whiskey a balanced finish and a big personality, with flavors ranging from dried fruits and nuts to chocolate, cinnamon, salted caramel, and vanilla. Mitchell & Son Green Spot, $61. 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Bush Mills 16-year single malt, $167. 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Our next article is entitled Lamb Chops with Honey Mint Vinaigrette. Wolfgang Puck's recipe blends Asian ingredients with French technique by Coleman Andrews. When a 14-year-old boy named Wolfgang Puck left his small town in Austria to take a job peeling potatoes at a hotel restaurant 50 miles away, nobody, least of all the boy himself, could have dreamed that one day he would become one of the world's most famous chefs, redefining dining in America and building an international restaurant empire. Puck got fired from that potato peeling job, but found another, stayed with it, and by the time he migrated to France at age 17, he was a good enough cook to earn a position at the Michelin 3-star restaurant L'Hostal de Bommanière in Provence. Fast forward to 1975, when Puck, after stints at French restaurants in Paris and Indianapolis, took over the kitchen at My Maison in West Hollywood, a celebrity hotspot where the lunch crowd might include Jack Nicholson, Orson Welles, Warren Beatty, and Elizabeth Taylor. Puck seduced this illustrious audience with creations like cream of sorrel soup, steamed oysters with baby vegetables, and grilled swab with thyme and honey dishes that may have sounded old-fashioned today, but were cutting edge for Los Angeles at the time. Inevitably, with the encouragement of some of his famous guests, Puck decided to open his own restaurant, Spago, in 1982. He partnered with his wife-to-be, Barbara Lazaroff, to design the casual chic space, the perfect setting for Puck's ingredient-driven California cuisine. The menu included dishes that became iconic, like Puck's smoked salmon pizza with caviar, demonstrating that fine dining could be informal and fun. When investors approached Puck about opening a second place, he didn't want it to be a Spago clone. Like so many chefs, on his nights off, he explored some of the city's many Chinese, Japanese, Korean, and Thai restaurants. His experiences inspired him to create a new concept, Chinoy on Main, based on these cuisines but incorporating French ingredients and techniques. This was 1983, he says. There wasn't any fusion cuisine. That whole kind of flavor profile really didn't exist. Along with innovative dishes like tempura sashimi with uni sauce and seared foie gras with cinnamon and marinated pineapple, Puck created a deceptively simple but wholly original take on rack of lamb. When I opened Chinoy, he remembers, I wanted to do something with lamb, but I didn't know how to stir fry. So instead, he thought about how to incorporate Asian-inspired ingredients and flavor combinations. He devised a marinade of pomegranate juice, honey, soy sauce, and garlic, then seared and roasted the meat. The bright aromatic vinaigrette accompanying it was a happy mistake. I pictured a sauce with choppy mint and parsley, but one of my chefs misunderstood and put everything into a blender. I tasted it and said, you know what, this is better than my way. Puck first demonstrated the dish at the 2006 Food and Wine Classic in Aspen, and he has also served it more than once at the Glamorous Governor's Ball after the Academy Awards, which he has catered every year since 1994. Today, at 76, Puck is still going strong. In addition to his catering company and a worldwide network of cafes, airport restaurants, and other casual venues, he has 21 fine dining

0: restaurants across the United States, Asia, and the Middle East, including 9 Spago locations. 7 locations of his signature steakhouse cut, and the original outpost of Chennai at Santa Monica. He's particularly proud that Byron, one of his 4 sons, has joined him and today is his director of food, beverage, and hospitality. There is really only one thing left on his bucket list, for one of his restaurants to earn 3 Michelin stars. Other than that, he says, I'm very happy with my life right now. Meanwhile, he occasionally includes that Chennai lamb dish on his menu. It's more popular than most of the other lamb dishes I do, he says. People love it. This recipe is for lamb chops with honey mint vinaigrette. Adapted from Wolfgang Puck's Rack of Lamb, these budget-friendly lamb loin chops soak in a pomegranate soy marinade with scallions, garlic, and a touch of honey for sweet savory depth. A hot cast iron sear gives them a crisp crust and keeps the meat juicy. A vinaigrette made with honey, mint, and rice vinegar and studded with golden raisins adds bright herbal acidity. 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Process until thoroughly pureed, about 30 seconds. With blender running, drizzle in neutral oil until combined and slightly thickened, about 2 minutes. Transfer to a medium bowl. Stir in raisins and season with salt to taste. Cover and set aside. Step 3. Finish making the lamb. Heat a large cast iron skillet over high. Add 2 tablespoons olive oil and reduce heat to medium. Remove 1/2 of lamb chops from marinade, allowing excess marinade to drip off. Gently pat the chops dry. Sprinkle lamb chops with salt to taste. Place in skillet in a single layer and cook undisturbed until evenly browned on each side and an instant read thermometer inserted into the thickest portion of chops registers 135 degrees for medium, 3 to 4 minutes per side, or to desired degree of doneness. Step 4. Transfer lamb chops to a plate. Cover with aluminum foil and repeat cooking process with remaining 2 tablespoons olive oil and remaining lamb chops. Discard remaining marinade. Step 5. Arrange lamb chops onto plates and sprinkle lightly with each chop with salt. Spoon vinaigrette about 1/4 cup over chops and serve with additional vinaigrette on the side. Make ahead. Lamb chops and vinaigrette can be stored in separate airtight containers in the refrigerator for up to 2 days. Wine. A medium-bodied fruity Grenache like 2022 King's Kerry Spear Vineyard. Well, that's all the time we have for today. This has been Marcy with Cook's Corner. I hope you've enjoyed today's reading from the audio reading service at the Allen County Public Library.
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0: 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It is specifically designed for and directed to people with visual, physical, learning, language, or other disabilities and conditions that prevent them from reading printed materials. Welcome to Book Reviews. 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
2: Welcome. This is Book Reviews, and I'm your reader, Marcia, with the audio reading service at the Allen County Public Library in Fort Wayne, Indiana. Today, I'll be reading from the Journal Gazette, and the date is Saturday, May 16th, in the book review section. I'm going to be beginning with the publication, the Journal Gazette, copyright 2026, and the first page I'm going to start with, or the first book review I'm going to begin with, is a book entitled Jack Rittenhouse, A Western Literary Life. And this is a featured book review in today's paper. The title for this whole article is called Gateway to Immortality, Fort Wayne and J.G., Set Noted Publisher on His Path. And we're going to begin by reading. Like most newspapers, the Journal Gazette has had its share of distinguished alumni who have gone on to greater journalistic renown, from nationally syndicated editorial cartoonists to Pulitzer Prize-winning reporters. Courtesy of a just-released comprehensive biography, the name of Jack D. Rittenhouse, previously unknown to most of us, joins the Journal Gazette list. After his death, a eulogist summarized Rittenhouse 1929 as a book lover, author, reviewer, publisher of the Stagecoach Press, editor of the Museum of the New Mexico Press, and Western editor of the University of New Mexico Press, and for the past 4 decades, operator of his own antiquarian book dealership. But as biographer David R. Farmer appreciatively chronicles, even that breathless description does not do the man full justice. And it all started in Fort Wayne. Technically, it all started in Kalamazoo, Michigan. Abandoned by his birth father, Jack was adopted by Earl Norman Rittenhouse following his mother Hazel's remarriage. A job-related move landed the family in Arizona when Jack was 5, unknowingly kindling what would become the boy's lifelong passion. The business faltered and the family moved back east, settling in the Summit City. In time, Jack's father was hired by a company that manufactured gasoline pumps for an emerging network of filling stations servicing the growing number of automobiles in the United States. Though a small part of the full narrative were essentially gone from Fort Wayne by page 18, Farmer's descriptions offer a fascinating glimpse into the city nearly a century ago, when places such as Tokheim and Central High School were integral to this landscape. When Rittenhouse moved to junior high school, he began riding the trolley to school located near downtown Fort Wayne, the author writes. His student pass paid for unlimited rides. At lunchtime, he got back on the trolley, rode a few more blocks to the center of town, and thence to Woolworths, where his daily allowance of 25 cents bought a 15-cent hot beef sandwich, leaving a dime to buy a cheap book. Before long, his library at home included The Count of Monte Cristo, Treasure Island, and The Three Musketeers. Given his burgeoning interest in books, the teenager gravitated toward library book work. For several months after classes ended in 1930, Jack worked for the Fort Wayne Public Library, going around town to pick up overdue books from patrons, and was allowed to retain the fines if collected for his pay. His enthusiastic participation in the Boy Scouts further advanced his aspirations. In 1929, Jack was selected as a member of the 1,300 Boy U.S. contingent for the Worldwide Boy Scout Jamboree, touring Western Europe once the 2 weeks of scouting festivities ended in Liverpool, England. He sent home four long travel essays, and by age 17, he became a published writer with his own byline when the Fort Wayne News Sentinel ran his contributions. After dropping out of Indiana State Teachers College during the depths of the Depression, among those helping subsidize his studies was Lincoln National Life Insurance founder and president Arthur Fletcher Hall. Rittenhouse came home and talked Journal Gazette editors into a freelance book reviewing job. He eventually amassed more than 100 bylines, making a little extra through an agreement that let him keep the books and sell them to dealers around the city at half price. His time in the newsroom amid the constant clattering of the teletypes brought Rittenhouse growing awareness of the political and the military machinations that would culminate in World War II. Sensing another opportunity, he pitched the Journal Gazette on becoming its Paris-based correspondent. He made it as far as the piers in New York City. Failing to secure passage on a Europe-bound ship, Rittenhouse stayed in New York, scraping by with jobs in advertising and publishing. The bulk of Farmer's work is taken up by Rittenhouse's long distinguished career in the publishing and literary worlds, chiefly in New Mexico, following years in Los Angeles and then Houston. But the author makes clear that the foundation for success was laid in Northeast Indiana. So I happily add Rittenhouse to our roll of noted Journal Gazette alumni, and I am indebted to him for strengthening one of my long-cherished beliefs on the staying power of the written word. Reflecting on his first published work, a Route 66 guidebook that remains in print today, a half century after its debut, Rittenhouse said, "This is going to be forever. I am immortal. It was my first book, and I've got to admit, it was a pleasure, a kick. I never felt the same about anything else that I wrote. I have for decades greeted newly published authors by telling them, 'Congratulations on your immortality.' Immodesty aside, it is nice to know that it is a shared sentiment." And again, this book highlight review is on a book entitled Jack Rittenhouse, A Western Literary Life by David R. Farmer from the University of New Mexico Press. It's 340 pages and $27.95. We're going to move on in the same Journal Gazette piece of paper, and we're going to look at works that have been highlighted. These are all works that are now available in the Allen County Public Library, and all of these works are centered on nature. And there are six of them that I want to highlight. The very first one is entitled Concrete Botany, The Ecology of Plants in the Age of Human Disturbance by Joey Santor. An unflinching examination of how human infrastructure has ravaged landscapes reveals that restoring local plant biodiversity is the essential first step toward planetary healing. That book is entitled Concrete Botany, The Ecology of the Plants in the Age of Human Disturbance by Joey Santori. The next book, When the Forest Breathes, Renewal and Resilience in the Natural World by Suzanne Simard. Scientific inquiry into the intergenerational communication of mother trees merges with personal reflections on loss to illustrate the vital necessity of protecting natural forest regeneration. Our next book is entitled A Bird's IQ, Innovation, Intelligence, and Problem Solving in the Avian World by Louis Lefebvre. A specialized innovative quotient ranks the problem-solving abilities of various species, highlighting complex behaviors such as tool use and the cultural transmission of knowledge across generations. The book is entitled A Bird's IQ, Innovation, Intelligence, and Problem Solving in the Avian World by Louis Lefebvre. The Common Uncommon, A Forest Journey by Bernard Heinrich. Four decades of meticulous observation from a remote captain capture the intricate survival strategies of boreal forest inhabitants, from freeze-tolerant frogs to sprawling groves of blight-resistant chestnuts. That book is entitled The Common Uncommon, A Forest Journey by Bernard Heinrich. The next book is entitled Where the Earth Meets the Sky, A Story of Penguins, People, and Place in Antarctica by Louise K. Blight. A three-month research exploration on Ross Island provides a window into the life of Adelie penguins and the psychological impact of conducting field science in the world's most isolated environment. The book is entitled Where the Earth Meets the Sky, A Story of Penguins, People, and Place in Antarctica by Louise K. Blight. And the last featured book is entitled The Feather Wars and the Great Crusade to Save America's Birds by James H. McCommons. The historic campaign to end the mass slaughter of birds for the fashion industry comes to life through the stories of the activists and politicians who established the foundation of American conservation law. That book is entitled The Feather Wars and the Great Crusade to Save America's Birds by James H. McCommons. And now I'll be reading from the NewYorkTimes.com, copyright 2026 of the New York Times Company, in the book reviews section. We're going to begin our book reviews today with fiction works. The very first one is entitled Kin by Tyaraya Jones. In Tyaraya Jones's 2018 novel, An American Marriage, one of her characters gives a treaty on the ties that bind. I don't believe that blood makes a family, he says. Kin is a circle you create, hands held tight. The sentiment weaves through many of Jones's stories where relationships are hard-fought by choice, not just handed down by law or biology. In her new novel, she signals the operative theme right in the title. Kin centers on two girls, Annie and Vernice, or Niecy as Annie christens her, both robbed of their mothers while still infants. They call themselves cradle friends, and they might as well be sisters, so deep is their connection. They grew up together in the tiny town of Honeysuckle, Louisiana, but they are fated for different paths. Niecy, raised by her genteel, unmarried Aunt Irene, after her mother's death envisions college and a bourgeois life, while Annie's only ambition is to find and reconcile with the mother who abandoned her and who apparently is still alive and living in Memphis. Men have their place in Kin, but women set the tone. Colorful, pragmatic, and above all honest, Irene has a winning penchant for telling young Niecy uncomfortable truths, like that she's better off than Annie because Annie holds out hope of her mother's return. Over time, the daily discouragement will wear her down like the heel of a loafer, she says to Niecy. You are the fortunate one. You know you won't see your mama's face till Gabriel blows his horn. Annie's grandmother spares Annie no illusions about a family reunion, describing Annie's absent mother and her own youngest child as salting the fields on her way out. As narrators, Niecy and Annie channel this convivial clarity, immediately drawing the reader in. And despite some heartbreaking material, the motherlessness is just the beginning. Jones maintains a light touch and a gift of effortless portraiture. Annie describes an early romantic interest, for example, as having a smile, like he opened up his mouth and God tossed in a handful of teeth, not caring where they went. When said young man behaves in less than ideal fashion, the image of that hapless grin kicks in as if to say, well, maybe chaos was just also part of that package. The girls come of age in the late 1950s. The civil rights movement is underway. Rosa Parks and Martin Luther King Jr. are invoked. The future holds promise, but the past lies heavy on the landscape. Niecy, who gets into Spelman, endures a racist incident on the bus to Atlanta. When Annie is heading to Memphis, an ill-fated road trip involving no money, a broken-down car, and too much time at a brothel, she and her companions lodge with a woman whose mother was born a decade after the Civil War. It's a simple reminder that not enough time has gone by, not enough generations between the way things are and the way they used to be. At their destinations, new challenges await. In Georgia, Niecy weighs a taboo love against a conventional marriage. In Tennessee, Annie stagnates, obsessing over her missing mother to the detriment of her own well-being and happiness. The in-betweenness of the girls' lives matches that of their historical moment, when a Spelman classmate tries to recruit Niecy for the struggle. She phrases it as a call for posterity. Bernice, don't you want to be part of history? Of course Niecy does, but she's busy navigating the confines of the present, namely the college's strict curfew. I would have liked to one day say that I stood with him, she allows of Dr. Martin Luther King, projecting herself out of the dilemmas of the here and the now. Niecy and Annie spend most of the novel in vastly disparate environments, divided by geography and increasingly by class and culture. But Jones keeps them close on the page and narrating a chapter in turn. Split structures are meaningful territory for Jones. Her debut, Leaving Atlanta, set in 1979 when a serial killer stalked the city's black children, divides into three parts, each with its own protagonist, all from the same fifth grade class. An American Marriage moves along the voices of Celestial, a promising artist, her husband Ray, incarcerated for crime he did not commit, and their friend Andre, the third leg of a love triangle. As she would later write, Jones had drafted a first from the Celestial's perspective, then raised, but found that the story is neither hers nor his. So it is with Niecy and Annie, who's contrasting the individual stories deep in an association with one another. And such is the bittersweet power of fiction, that it can braid two friends' lives together, bridging their separation. When the two women reunite, the novel makes good on the promise of its title, testing the bonds and the boundaries of the kin that we choose. And that review is about the book that is entitled Kin, and the author again is Tayariri Jones. Moving on to another fiction book entitled Nonesuch by Frances Spufford. Nonesuch, Frances Spufford's new novel, features a gutsy heroine who seeks to travel back in time to prevent a beautiful villain from reversing the course of history by assassinating Winston Churchill and thus preventing Britain from winning World War II. Spufford, whose previous novels include Golden Hill and Light Perpetual, another work of alternative history inspired by the war, is wizardly in his capacity to conjure lost times. He transports readers back to London at the outbreak of the conflict, his descriptions alive to each day's particular weather, the light on the skyline that no longer exists, the touch and the feel of objects long gone. The receiver of an ancient landline is a heavy black bone of baked light, and the scent of a clear autumn day is touched by smoke from the previous night's bombing. And he does more than just carry us backward. The novel fairly crackles with glee at its capacity to summon excitement from all corners of time and space. Here's your elaborate Miltonian magic. Here's the angel Raphael in the form of Dr. Manhattan. Here's a gloriously chilling monster that moves like an infallible tube man. In an old country house with lewd wallpaper, we meet John Maynard Keynes, our heroine Iris, by night a sexual adventurer and by day a financial secretary with her eye on climbing the executive ladder, impresses him with her fiscal acumen. All of this is fun. The novel does what few time travel fantasies do. It laughs about the pleasure that can be had once we grant ourselves the power to change history. And at the same time, however, it asks questions, as all time travel novels do, about who gets to tinker with time and who lives at its mercy. Like The Magician's Nephew, the first book of the Chronicles of Narnia, a series with which this novel converses, Nonesuch occasionally transports us to the past, only to offer us glimpses of what the narrator presents as an inevitable future. A year later, when Iris had grown wearily familiar with bombs and learned that the world was divided into those who, in the crisis, ran toward the bombs to help and those who ran away to hide, she would remember this moment. In such instances, the novel also reminded me of Muriel Spark's The Prime of Miss Jean Brodey, famous for its frequent use of this device. All three books are about time, authoritarianism, and free will. How much, these novels ask, can a character determine their destiny? If the author already knows how things will turn out, if the future is preordained, if our roles in society are fixed, does any of our meddling mean anything, really? Nonesuch is a different kind of book. It is not, after all, The Prime of Miss Jean Brodey, a novel that appears to align itself with a fascist teacher, Miss Brodey, who refuses to allow her students' life outside the aphoristic identities that she assigns them. Nor is it The Magician's Nephew, in which the narrator constantly shows himself to be pulling the taut strings on which his characters move. Nonesuch is looser. Iris operates on a long leash. Even the mere length of the leash, after 481 pages, it ends with the phrase, "To be continued." A sequel is apparently underway, and it distinguishes itself from these other books, which seem to understand themselves to be complicit in the enclosure of their characters. And yet, in the midst of this novel's happy freedom, I still felt constrained. Iris is defined by a few traits. She's ambitious in her career. She's sexually adventurous. Of these facts, we're often reminded, including by the beautiful villain who repeatedly calls Iris a derogatory epithet. Iris responds by flinging a different derogatory epithet back at her. It's one of the novel's jokes, but it made me feel tired, perhaps more so because the novel allows itself such liberty. Is Iris a woman, or is she a type? Or is she a character in a story by an author who has more power than she does? Maybe that's the point. Iris may be a heroine who has figured out how to travel in time, but somehow here we all are, face to face again with history. And that book is entitled Nonesuch by Frances Spufford, and it's 484 pages long. And now I'll be reading from KirkusReviews.com, copyright 2026, Kirkus Media, LLC. We begin with the mystery section, and I'm going to start with a book that's entitled A Wasp in the Beehive, a clever mystery much enhanced by many historic details. And the author of this particular book is Mary Logue, L-O-G-U-E. Leaving her brother and her love in Cheyenne, Wyoming, Bridget arrives in Salt Lake City in 1881, seeking something better than a remote sod house on the cattle ranch where she's solved an earlier murder. She applies for a position at the Deseret Bookstore, which is owned by wealthy Mr. Cutter, a mainstay of the Church of Jesus Christ of the Church of Latter-day Saints. He not only hires her, but provides a small room in his house. Adjusting to living with his five wives takes some time, but Bridget soon fits in. Cutter's first wife is Eliza, who has an 18-year-old son, Brandon. Next is Sarah, whose daughter, Amelia, is from a prior marriage. His third and fourth wives, Martha and Beth, are sisters, and his youngest, Caroline, is 18 and pregnant. Bridget is Catholic and has no interest in becoming a member of the church. When Cutter pressures her, she remains steadfast, though she's fascinated by the mores of his community. She enjoys her work and the opportunity to read from the bookstore's large selection. As she develops closer relationships within the household, Bridget notices more tensions, with Eliza adamantly opposing Cutter taking another wife, especially Amelia, whom he's raised as a daughter and who's in love with Brandon. At the bookstore, Bridget meets Dr. Kohler, the coroner who shares her interest in detective stories. When Cutter is found in the sewing room with a fatal head wound, Bridget suspects it is not an accidental death. Kohler has his doubts too, and they work together to solve this puzzle of his death. It's a clever mystery, much enhanced by many historic details. This particular book, again, is entitled A Wasp in the Beehive, and the author is Mary Logue. Moving on to another mystery, this one is entitled Against Their Will, author Karina Kilmore. An investigator bounced off one case against her will takes on another that turns out to be just as fraught. In the post-newspaper era, Danny Boyd has worked for several years with The Open, a network of open-source journalists who take on particularly perilous assignments. Her latest, an operation designed to unmask the leaders of a child smuggling ring, comes tantalizingly close to success before it crashes and burns. As a result, Marcel, the New York contact who recruited Danny, tells her she'll have to step away from her work for several months in order to keep her colleagues safe. Frustrated, she signs a contract with the Ohio-based Wilson family. Their patriarch, developer Bob Wilson, was shot dead in a botched robbery months before his pancreatic cancer would have killed him, and now an illegitimate son, Wade George, has popped up out of nowhere. The Wilsons want Danny to check out the interloper's bona fides before he can claim a slice of the family pie. Danny, who's especially happy to be in Columbus for reasons of her own, begins by exploring the particulars of Bob Wilson's unusually persnickety will before training her attention on Sandy, his paralyzed widow, and their children. Australian transplant Robert Wilson, development vice president Anthony, daughter Kai, and Josh, the baby of the family, in more ways than one. It turns out that every one of them is hiding a secret as juicy as anything Danny can find on Wade George. The only downside, and it's a very steep one, is that she is being followed by sinister figures apparently connected to her new case, or maybe the one that got away. The investigator survives to claim the motto, wrong but right. Well, her two case. I'm sorry, readers may differ about how well her two cases actually dovetail. And that book is entitled Against Their Will, and the author is Karina Kilmore. Well, that's all the time that we have for today. This has been Marcia with Book Reviews. I hope you've enjoyed today's reading from the audio reading service of the Allen County Public Library.
3: Here's today's edition of Health in a Heartbeat. For those of us with high cholesterol, there are two options, changing your diet or opting for a statin. Some of us might need to do both. Though medications have come a long way, there are those among us who would prefer to be able to eat as much sharp cheddar as they can without suffering any cardiac consequences or dealing with some of the side effects of statins. A new therapy might be able to help with the latter. Researchers from the University of Barcelona and the University of Oregon are focusing on a specific protein responsible for regulating how your body processes bad cholesterol. When production of this protein is quelled, your cells can absorb more of the lipids bobbing along your bloodstream, which decreases the amount circulating in your arteries that typically leads to fatty plaque buildup. Thus far, researchers have tested this mechanism, introducing a kind of DNA molecule called a polypurine hairpin to shut down production of this protein in lab-grown liver cells and in mice, finding it more cost-effective to synthesize. This might also avoid the muscle pain common in statins. As of 2025, just under 94 million 20 years or older have what is considered borderline high cholesterol. What might seem like something that can wait, prolonged high cholesterol severely increases your chance of heart attacks and strokes. Early testing, like getting a lipid panel, is key to knowing whether you might need to take some lifestyle changes, such as tweaking your diet or pursuing medication. In the meantime, we'll keep hoping for a medication that lets us eat as much cheese as we'd like. Health in a Heartbeat is produced by University of Florida Health, committed to advancing excellence in patient care, research, and education, and by WUFTFM. Our medical advisors include University of Florida College of Medicine faculty members who provide the latest information in health research and patient care. 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
0: 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It is specifically designed for and directed to people with visual, physical, learning, language, or other disabilities and conditions that prevent them from reading printed materials.
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5: 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This is Independent Living, and I'm your reader, Leslie, with the audio reading service at the Allen County Public Library in Fort Wayne, Indiana. 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The first one is from the Mayo Clinic Health Letter, and that's copyright 2026, Mayo Foundation for Medical Education and Research. This first article is titled Vaccines Over 50, The Right Protection as You Age. Vaccines start just after birth and remain an important part of preventative care throughout your entire life. They help babies see their first birthdays, and grandparents be there to help them blow out the candles. Why vaccine needs change as you age. As people get older, immune systems slow down and respond with less strength against infections. This makes it harder to fight off illnesses. It also increases the chance that infections will have serious outcomes. After age 50, infections such as the flu, pneumonia, shingles, and RSV are more likely to cause complications, require longer recoveries, or lead to hospitalizations. Adults with weakened immune systems, such as from a chronic health condition or certain cancer treatments, are at especially high risk of severe illnesses that can often be prevented with routine vaccines. Improving protection for older adults means changing how vaccines are delivered or even changing the vaccines. Some are offered more often in higher doses or with added ingredients that boost immune response. As health knowledge advances, vaccines are increasingly being tailored to people's needs at different stages of life. Keep your protection up to date. In addition to age, your exposures or travel plans may cause you to need additional protection. The table below highlights important vaccines to review with your healthcare team to make sure you're getting the right protection for your age, health status, and lifestyle. And I'm going to read some from this table that they mention. So they mention they have the list of the vaccine and then who should consider it, and how often they should get it, and then some fast facts about it. So we'll start with the flu or influenza vaccine. Who should consider this? All adults. And how often should you get it? Yearly. And the fast facts, the flu leads to more hospitalizations and deaths in older adults than in any other age group. The next vaccine is the COVID-19. Who should consider? All adults. How often? Seasonally, when updated. Fast facts, protection fades over time, especially in older adults. Seasonal updated doses are needed to maintain protection. The next vaccine listed is the tetanus, diphtheria, and pertussis, or the Tdap, or the tetanus diphtheria, which is TD. Who should consider this? All adults. How often? One dose of Tdap followed by a TD or Tdap booster every 10 years. The facts, whooping cough or pertussis can be mild in adults but dangerous for infants. Vaccination helps protect the next generation. The next one is shingles or the herpes zoster. Who should consider this? All adults over 50. How often? One time, two doses. Here's the facts. Shingles happens when chickenpox virus reemerges later in life. Recent research shows the vaccine also may slow dementia progression. The next vaccine is the pneumococcal. And who should consider this? All adults over 50. How often? Usually just one dose. Fast facts. The vaccine protects against bacteria that can cause pneumonia, bloodstream infections, and meningitis. Infection risk rises with age. Next vaccine is the RSV, or the respiratory syncytial virus. Who should consider this? All adults over 75, adults 60 over with chronic heart, lung, or liver disease, or other risk factors. How often you should get it is just one time. And here's a fast fact. RSV leads to serious lung illness in older adults. RSV also is dangerous to newborns, so adult vaccination helps protect babies in close contact. The next one is a hepatitis B vaccine. And who should consider this? Adults under 60 without prior vaccination or infection, adults over 60 with diabetes, liver disease, or other risk factors. How often? One time, 2 to 3 doses. Fast facts. Hepatitis B can lead to chronic liver disease and cancer. The next vaccine is the measles, mumps, and rubella, the MMR. And who should consider this? Adults born in 1957 or later and not immune. And all travelers and healthcare workers should consider this. How often is one time, 1 to 2 doses? The facts, recent measles outbreak are a good reminder to be sure about your immunity. If you're unsure, double check with your care team. And the last one they list is the chicken pox or the varicella. And who should consider this? Adults without prior infection. How often? One time, 2 doses. Fast facts, most adults have had chickenpox, but not all. A blood test can tell if you're immune. This next article is entitled, Ineffective Endocarditis, a Concern for Implant Recipients. If a recent surgery to install a pacemaker or artificial heart valve went well, you'll probably have few, if any, problems with the device once you have healed and are back to everyday life. But placing a device in heart tissues comes with a risk that future infections will find that device and stick to it. These infections can be life-threatening. Endocarditis is one such infection. It occurs when bacteria infect the heart's inner lining, which is called the endocardium. While anyone can develop endocarditis, people with atypical heart tissue or an implanted device, both of which are unable to deter bacteria the way ordinary tissue can, are among those most at risk. To address this problem, healthcare organizations have begun putting new treatment protocols into practice and assembling teams of specialists to improve outcomes for this uncommon but severe disease. A heart at risk. Sometimes harmful bacteria bypass the body's defenses and enter a blood vessel. The immune system often destroys these bacteria before they can cause illness, but bacteria are more likely to reach the heart and cause an infection in some people. Older adults are at risk because they're more likely to have surgery or acquire an infection in a hospital or a clinic. People with heart implants, such as defibrillators or prosthetic valves, are also at risk. People who were born with congenital heart conditions are at risk, too. Recognizing endocarditis. There are no definitive symptoms of endocarditis. The disease can emerge quickly or develop slowly, depending on a person's underlying health conditions and the type of bacteria. Many people with endocarditis experience fever, loss of appetite, night sweats, and fatigue. Some have intense symptoms such as sudden blindness, a fast heart rate, abdominal pain, or stroke. Healthcare teams traditionally have diagnosed endocarditis and identified the bacteria at fault by imaging the heart and performing lab tests on blood samples. Emerging DNA sequencing techniques now may allow care teams to search blood samples directly for evidence of bacterial DNA. This innovation can help them pinpoint the bacteria and quickly begin treatment. Fighting the infection. Once the type of bacteria is identified, a targeted antibiotic is given in a vein. Treatment usually includes 4 to 6 weeks of antibiotics. Up to half of people treated for endocarditis also have surgery. Tissue removal may be needed if the infection is persistent or damage to the endocardium is severe. Because endocarditis often injures heart valves, affected valves may need to be replaced. In the past, endocarditis meant a hospital stay for the duration of antibiotic therapy. But now, some people may have the option of a partial oral treatment. After an initial 1 to 2 weeks of intravenous antibiotic infusions, treatment switches to antibiotic pills and is finished at home with medical check-ins. According to Mayo Clinic experts, the development of long-lasting injectable antibiotics is another revolution in endocarditis treatment. While an initial hospitalization is still usually needed, those receiving this treatment can spend much of their time at home. As few as 2 injections spaced 1 week apart may be enough to clear the infection. The long run. After treatment ends, it's important to stay vigilant. Serious complications can emerge months later, and those who have had endocarditis have a higher risk of getting it again. Fever is often an early indicator of a recurrent infection. If symptoms emerge, seek medical attention that includes a blood test before beginning antibiotics. And here's a sidebar to this article, reducing your risk of endocarditis. While it's impossible to eliminate the risk of endocarditis, here are some steps you can take to limit your exposure to infection. Number one, practice dental hygiene. Endocarditis often emerges after mouth-dwelling bacteria enter the bloodstream through a cut in the cheek or gum. The most effective way to deter endocarditis often is to be diligent with oral health. Number two, maintain your skin barrier. Bacteria can enter the bloodstream through skin wounds. If you get a scrape or cut, clean and dress the wound promptly. Carefully manage chronic skin conditions such as psoriasis as well. And number three, limit your heart risks. Because bacteria grow best on damaged tissue and foreign materials, take steps to reduce the likelihood that you will need an implanted device or heart surgery. Keep your blood pressure in a healthy range, avoid tobacco products, and maintain a healthy body weight. And here's the health tips column. Recharge your health. These days, your smartphone may feel like an extension of your arm. While it's hard to ditch the feeling that connection brings, there are risks with too much screen time. Here are some ideas to encourage a healthy break from your phone. Number one, call on nature. Take a walk or hike without a podcast, playlist, or phone call, or simply sit in a park or your backyard. You may notice things you never did before. Time spent in nature is medicine. It can reduce blood pressure and stress hormones, improve sleep, and even prevent depression. Number two, heed nature's call. According to Mayo Clinic experts, sitting too long in the bathroom with your phone, whether reading or doom-scrolling videos, can increase your risk of hemorrhoids. Get in, get out, and get on your way. Number three, dive into a real book. Reading on a screen can cause eye strain, and if you read before bed, that blue light signals your central nervous system to wake up. Not to mention that the content consumed on screens is often overstimulating. Read a physical book or magazine. This does not require blue light glasses, which are of questionable value anyway, and no incoming alerts or messages will get in the way of that next chapter. Number four, practice being mindful. Adding activities such as meditation or journaling into your day can help clear the mind and improve focus. And the last one is get FaceTime. Be intentional about spending time with family or friends in person. Strong social connections are a key to healthy aging. Play board games or have meaningful conversations over a cup of coffee. Take a workout class together to share accountability and boost your mood. Host a paint night to get creative and spread a sense of community. This next section is titled News and Our Views. And this first article is titled, Could Eye Drops Replace Reading Glasses? Presbyopia is the gradual loss of your eye's ability to focus on nearby objects. As you age, the lens inside the eye becomes less flexible, affecting its focal ability. Reading glasses, bifocals, and contact lenses all can bring near tasks back into focus. But eye drops containing chemicals that constrict the light-regulating pupil to improve focus may temporarily sharpen vision. These products recently gained increased attention, with two new types of drops receiving the U.S. Food and Drug Administration approval in 2025 and an additional one coming to market in 2026. But according to Mayo Clinic experts, these drops aren't living up to the promise of replacing reading glasses for most people. Four presbyopia-correcting eye drop products are currently available with a prescription. They're called Vuity, Qlosi, Viz, and Uvezi. The others are in development. The drops differ in how they act on the eye and how long their effects last. Mayo Clinic healthcare professionals that have prescribed the drops have received mixed responses, and the drops could blur some distance vision. These eye drops aren't right for everyone. People with mild to moderate presbyopia and those who have never worn glasses are the most likely to have success. The drops begin working in around 30 minutes after application, and the effects have been found to last from 4 to 6 hours, up to 10 hours, depending on the product used. In clinical trials, at least half of the people who used the drops had an improvement of 3 lines or more on standard near vision charts. That may equate to the difference between needing reading glasses or not. Mild temporary effects such as dim vision, eye irritation, and headache may occur. Although rare, the risk of retinal tears and detachment may increase. The drops typically shouldn't be used if you have retinal risk factors. And the next short little article in this column titled, Is Drinking Sugar More Harmful Than Eating It? It's no secret that sugar in food and beverages can cause health issues such as tooth decay and weight gain. But does how you consume it make a difference? A 2025 study published in the journal Advances in Nutrition found that sugar-sweetened beverages, including sodas, sweetened teas, fruit-flavored punches, and sports drinks, were linked to an increased risk of type 2 diabetes. The same risk was not found with sugar consumed in foods. The findings suggest that how the sugar is consumed matters when considering its impact on health. Why the difference? Liquid sugar is more concentrated and lacks the fat, fiber, and protein often found in solid foods. These nutrients slow down digestion and help regulate blood sugar levels. Sugar-sweetened beverages also make you feel less full than solid foods, meaning you're likely to consume more. The study authors point to other studies that found that sugar in liquid form disrupts liver metabolism and increases resistance to insulin, a hormone that helps regulate blood sugar levels. When your body can't use insulin correctly, sugar builds up in the blood. This can lead to type 2 diabetes over time. If you're aiming to cut back on sugar, it may be best to start by eliminating sugars coming from beverages, as they appear to be the most harmful. Then take a look at sugar-containing foods. When possible, choose nutrient-dense options, such as whole grains, fruits, and dairy products. These contain beneficial fiber, fat, vitamins, minerals, and proteins. The nutrients in solid foods have a positive impact on metabolic health, even when combined with sugar in products such as yogurt or cereal. And we have some time now for the questions that are sent in to the experts. And here's the first question. What causes patchy hair loss? Is it permanent? And here's their answer. Hair loss is common, especially as you age. However, if your hair loss is patchy and occurs over just a few days or weeks, that could be a sign of a condition called alopecia areata. The good news is that it's usually treatable. Alopecia areata can affect the scalp, eyebrows, eyelashes, and beard. It affects 2% of people in their lifetime, with most developing symptoms before age 40. Hair loss occurs because the body's immune system mistakenly attacks the hair follicles. Once a flare-up has passed, hair often regrows. But you might seek treatment to encourage its return. Options include topical minoxidil or corticosteroids that may be injected or applied to the patches or taken orally. Some find improvements with contact immunotherapy, where an applied chemical triggers a controlled allergic reaction to shift the immune response away from the hair follicles. Janus kinase, or JAK inhibitor drugs, which target immune pathways, also may be considered. With all options, long-term treatment often is needed. Relapse may occur when treatment stops. Getting an accurate diagnosis is important, as sometimes alopecia can be a symptom of other autoimmune conditions. Your healthcare team can confirm the cause, discuss realistic expectations for treatment, and help you choose your next steps. And one more question that was sent in. After putting in some long days working on my taxes, I have a stiff neck and a dull ache in my lower back. Could my posture be causing these problems? And here's the answer. Spending much of your day seated in the same position isn't good for your body. Poor posture can strain your spine and cause imbalances that weaken the muscles that support your back and make the muscles in your torso tighter. This is especially true when paired with long periods of inactivity. Keeping your head hunched over a computer, book, or phone can lead to neck muscle strain. This may result in tension, headaches, and fatigue. To develop a healthy seated posture, here's some ideas. Number one, adjust your chair. Choose a chair that supports your spine. Adjust the chair height so that your feet rest flat on the floor and your knees are level with your hips. You also can use a footrest, stool, or block so your thighs are parallel to the floor. If the chair has armrests, position your arms so that they can sit gently on them, with your elbows close to your body and your shoulders relaxed. Distribute your body weight evenly over the back of your

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1: And improve your overall well-being. Developing and maintaining proper posture takes time, practice, and persistence. Balanced posture can take weeks or months of practice and may need to be revised with different workstation setups. And here's one more question. This is Ask the Experts. Nitrates in veggies versus processed beets. And here's the question. I still don't understand why nitrates in vegetables like beets are good for you, but nitrates in processed meats like bacon are not. Can you explain? Here's the answer. Judith Thalmeyer, a registered dietitian, answers, the difference essentially comes down to what happens in the body when you ingest nitrates. Nitrates with an A can be converted into nitrites, with an I, by natural bacteria in the mouth. Sometimes nitrites are produced by industrial processing and directly added to processed meats. After absorption, these nitrites can then be converted into either nitric acid oxide or nitrosamines. Nitric oxide helps maintain blood flow, which is good. Nitrosamines, on the other hand, are associated with a higher risk of colorectal cancer. Nitrosamines are less likely to form when antioxidants are around. Antioxidants are plentiful in natural sources of nitrates like vegetables, but not in meats like bacon. Additionally, nitrosamines can form outside the body when nitrites in foods are exposed to high heat, like in cooking bacon. Consumption of red and processed meats is consistently associated with higher risk of cancer, especially colorectal cancer. Consumption of vegetables that are natural sources of nitrates, is consistently associated with health benefits. In the end, that's the most important thing to know. Well, that's all the time we have for today. This has been Leslie with Independent Living, and I hope you've enjoyed today's reading of the audio reading service at the Allen County Public Library in Fort Wayne, Indiana.
2: This is Amy Wagoner from the Historical Society of Michigan with a Michigan History Moment. They were, and still are, called paint-by-number kits, and they originated in Michigan. The paint-by-number craze swept America in the years after the Second World War. The idea was simple. People bought a kit that included a board or canvas on which was printed a picture outlined in light blue or gray lines. Various areas of the picture bore numbers, which corresponded to paint colors that were also included in the kit. The aspiring artist simply filled in the numbered areas with the numbered paints and, voila, a painting emerged. A Detroit artist, Max Klein, had a major role in creating paint-by-number kits. Klein was a graduate of the Detroit Institute of Technology. He bought Detroit's Palmer Paint Company in 1945 and started selling kits of figurines and paints. Convinced that these package sets had a future, Klein hired artist Dan Robbins to ask him to think up similar creations. Robbins examined a child's poster paint set that came with a washable canvas and pre-printed image. He then recalled that Leonardo da Vinci had sometimes assigned numbers to unfinished parts of his paintings for his assistants to complete. Robbins merged the concepts into the idea for the paint-by-number kits. Max Klein had 6 different images printed on canvases and bought gelatin capsules and filled them with paint. In 1950, Palmer Paint began marketing its new kits, which it dubbed Craftmaster. Palmer initially sold its Craftmaster sets through SS Kresge dime stores. The kits sold well, so well, in fact, that Palmer soon had to expand into factories in Romeo, Michigan and Toledo, Ohio. The factories employed 800 people and produced 50,000 kits a day. Competitors soon entered the market and cut into Palmer's sales of Craftmaster kits. Max Klein sold Palmer Paint in 1955 and moved all the paint-by-number operations to Toledo. Craftmaster

0: Lancaster eventually became part of General Mills and was renamed Kraft House International, and was still later purchased by Chartpak Incorporated of Massachusetts. From 1976 to 2000, a Chartpak factory in Kalkaska, Michigan produced paint-by-number kits. Today, collectors look upon the early finished paint-by-numbers as folk art that sometimes sell for several hundred dollars. And it all started with a simple idea in Michigan. This Michigan History Moment was brought to you by MichiganHistoryMagazine.org.
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2: Hello, this is Mary from Talking Information Center. Today, I will be reading from Good Old Days, May-June 2014 issue. Dear friends of Good Old Days, May is one of my favorite months. The herky-jerky weather of early spring has settled down somewhat here in rural Ohio, and the vegetable seeds I ordered back when the winter winds were howling are ready to burrow into the ground and get to work. And as the stories in this issue portray, it's a wonderful time to tackle spring cleaning, hang out clothes on the line, and scrub the house with those old-fashioned, tried-and-true cleaning solutions. In my family, each of us five children had assigned household chores to tackle year-round. Many of the chores were dull and uninteresting to me, but there was one chore I loved. I was in charge of shaking out the dust and dirt from many throw rugs in our house. My favorite rug, the one in the kitchen by the door, was a multicolored braided rag rug. It may seem strange that I had a favorite rug, but this particular piece of material became an important prop in my playtime. I saved it for last. When I had dutifully shaken it from the debris, I spirited it away to the front yard, where it became a saddle on my split-rail fence pony, with a jump rope for reins. My trusty steed, Black Beauty, and I were ready for hours of adventure. When a trail riding time was over, the saddle morphed into a magic carpet. Spread out on the blacktop driveway, my carpet would whisk me and sometimes my reluctant little sister away to all corners of the world. Or I would sling the rug, saddle, magic carpet over my shoulder and climb to the kids' only hideout in the rafters of our garage, where it became a tablecloth for my tea parties. Soon enough, I would hear my mom calling, wondering where her kitchen rug was. I felt a little sorry for the rug having to go back to its mundane use underfoot when it could be out rustling cattle or swooping across oceans or listening to fascinating tea time conversation. But I begrudgingly returned it to its original and proper position every week. And then I impatiently waited for the rug to get dirty all over again. Enjoy your spring and your spring cleaning. Till next time, Mary Beth Weisenberger. The first story is titled Pizza Pazienza. When, oh when, would it finally be ready? By Lucille Mattolia Barron. Come on, sleepyhead, out of bed, my mother coaxed. Grandma's waiting you to start. My eyes opened wide and I jumped out of bed. Ordinarily, I needed a lot more prodding, but not on that day. I was going to see something special. It was one of Saturdays Grandma was making homemade pizza, and I wanted to watch the entire process. I don't specifically remember how old I was. I had to be young enough to enjoy such a simple pleasure, yet old enough to appreciate the art of pizza making. I do remember one thing. Everyone in my New York family was certain that there was no better artist than my grandmother. She worked in what seemed to be the biggest bowl anyone could own. But after all, her task was huge. There had to be enough pizza to serve her five grown children, their spouses, and their children, Grandpa, and of course, Grandma herself. I watched intently as she mixed the flour yeast, water, salt, and olive oil. Her small hands gathered the dough into a large ball and placed it on a floured wooden board. As an adult, I learned this board had been custom made for her by one of her nephews. It is still one of my most cherished possessions. Now the kneading began. Her clenched hands pushed and turned for a very long time. She could not stop until the dough was smooth, shiny, and elastic. Then the dough was returned to the bowl, covered, and placed in a turned-off oven. Grandma, don't you have to cook the dough in the oven? No, not yet. I went out to play, and when I returned for lunch, it hit me, the aroma. That's it. I was sure this was the most wonderful smell. The scent arising from the yeast was intoxicating. It was the perfect precursor to the actual feast. Once again, I wanted to check the progress. Can I look at it? I begged. Sure, let's peek, was the response. Is it ready? Not yet, not yet. My mother served a lunch of soup and fresh fruit to Grandpa and me while Grandma made the tomato sauce. Lucia, do you want to go and buy the fresh mozzarella with Grandpa? You bet, I replied. Don't forget to hold his hand. Okay. Hand in hand, Grandpa and I walked to the La Chacina. Down the steep hill we went, turned to the right, and entered the fragrant world of imported cheeses. Workers were carrying trays of freshly made wrap balls of mozzarella, still slightly warm to the touch. While Grandpa made the purchase, all I could think of was the creamy pizza topping I would soon enjoy. Upon our return, once again I asked if it was ready. Not yet. Let's nap for a while, my mom suggested. I'll wake you when your cousins get here. I don't know how long I slept, but I do know. The sound of my cousin's arrival was my alarm clock. I ran downstairs and into the kitchen. Once again, I asked, is it ready? Pronto, it's ready. The dough had risen to perfection. Now that was pliable and elastic. Grandma was able to stretch, turn, and pull the dough and place pieces of it into various pans. Adults shared big pies, but the grandchildren were served individual smaller ones. How special it was to have your own personal treat, not to be shared with anyone else. All were delicate and crusty, with toppings of our choosing. Tomato sauce, mozzarella, sausage, pepperoni, sautéed onions, garlic, anchovies, Losetia, Parmigiano, basil. My taste buds wanted simplicity. All I needed was tomato sauce, mozzarella, and a small bouquet of basil in the center, the classic margarita. When taken from the oven and placed on my plate, the caution was always the same. Be careful, let it cool, or you'll burn the roof of your mouth. But I could wait no more than a few seconds, which seemed like an eternity. I wanted to dive into this favorite of mine. When I could wait no more, I started to eat one of the four pieces my mother had cut into my pizza, my perfect pizza. The smell, the taste, the satisfying quantity of this simple feast was incomparable. I was certain nothing was finer than my masterpiece my grandmother had just made for me. As adults, family members frequently related the memories of similar experiences. Why such fond recollections. What could make unpretentious gatherings so special, so memorable? My Uncle John summed it up best when, with a smile on his face, he would ask a rhetorical question, who lives better than we do? He and everyone else knew the answer, no one. It was pride, not conceit, that inspired each a response. He knew that the family did not gather merely to eat. No one wanted to miss the warmth, the love tradition that Grandma always served with her meals. And, of course, Grandpa's wine was the perfect complement. Oh, there was more. There was conversation, card playing, singing with the piano roll, espresso, homemade desserts, helping Grandma clean up, and the hope that there would be leftovers for tomorrow. After all, you can never have enough of a good thing. But most of all, there was Grandma and Grandpa. Together they provided the perfect formula that made it possible for all of us to ask, who lives better than we do? And as a picture included, Lucille's grandparents, whose traditions inspired gratitude. And it's a very old-fashioned sepia-colored photo on their wedding day.